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2: 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That's M-A-R-Z.beer. 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
5: 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I'm your host Tim Zawada, and I'll be with you for the next 2 hours. 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You're locked in Star Creature Vibes Radio. 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
1: 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Through mixed media, sculptures, photography, paintings, and texts, the cohort of artists trace connections between the natural world, diasporic traditions, and practices of survival. Between Memory and Becoming, Manifestations of Black Motherhood from Wild Yams is on view from August 14th, only at Co-Prosperity.
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6: 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This is Star Creature Vibes Radio. I'm your host, Tim Zawada, and joining me in the studio right now is DJ Cool Hirsch, providing the tunes for the next hour. Let's get that dial turned all the way to the right, volume up, windows down. 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

0: Lumpin' Radio is brought to you by Mars Community Brewing, now introducing its line of distilled spirits. 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All available now at better retailers across Chicagoland. Mars Spirits are also available at the Mothership Iron Street Tap Room at 3630 South Iron Street in beautiful downtown Bridgeport. More information about Mars's entire line is at mars.beer. 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What's Mars is yours.
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0: This month, Co-Prosperity presents a solo show from Catherine Joy Hoopt, a creature who is aware of joy and despair and everything in between. On view from August 14th to September 25th, a site-specific work, Hoopt engages in a slow, expressive fiber art process that creates an absurdly large anthropomorphic creature and its dreams and memories split into 10 quilted panels. Drawing on Chicago imagists, this work examines embodiment and subjectivity within an environment. It's a peek into a creature's inner world within outer world constraints. A creature who is aware of joy and despair and everything in between is on view from August 14th to September 25th only at Co-Prosperity.
1: 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A collaboration with Jepson's and Maria's Packaged Goods and Community Bar, Malort Spritz is made with hibiscus, grapefruit, lime, and Jepson's Malort liquor straight from the source. More information about Malort Spritz and all other Mars products is at mars.beer. Mars Community Brewing is a proud partner of Lumpin' Radio. What's Mars is yours.

0: 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Presenting a curated selection rooted in Chicago's dance music culture, Bridgeport Records also functions as a third space for music lovers of all ages with weekly events. Open Wednesday through Sunday. More information is on Instagram at BridgeportRecords312. 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An independent record store and label since 2015, 606 Records is committed to exploring the sounds of the underground, including artists and labels that fall outside of the mainstream. 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
1: 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Good Waves is one day only, August 30th at the Salt Shed. 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

0: This month, Co-Prosperity presents Between Memory and Becoming, Manifestations of Black Motherhood from Wild Yams, on view from August 14th to September 25th. 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Through mixed media, sculptures, photography, paintings, and texts, the cohort of artists trace connections between the natural world, diasporic traditions, and practices of survival. Between Memory and Becoming, Manifestations of Black Motherhood from Wild Yams is on view from August 14th, only at Co-Prosperity. 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

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The Chicago Art Book Fair at the Chicago Cultural Center helps support Lumpin' Radio. 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

0: 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Lumpen Radio is brought to you by Mars Community Brewing, makers of Ruby's Tears, a classic goza with hibiscus petals, coriander seeds, and lime sea salt. Ruby's Tears is meant to be tart and refreshing. More information about Ruby's Tears and all other Mars products is at mars.beer. Mars Community Brewing is a proud partner of Lumpen Radio. What's Mars is yours.
1: 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I'm Stephanie, and Nosy AF is where curiosity meets commentary. 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
1: This month, Co-Prosperity presents a solo show from Catherine Joy Hoopt, a creature who is aware of joy and despair and everything in between. On view from August 14th to September 25th, a site-specific work, Hoopt engages in a slow, expressive fiber art process that creates an absurdly large anthropomorphic creature and its dreams and memories split into 10 quilted panels. Drawing on Chicago imagists, this work examines embodiment and subjectivity within an environment. It's a peek into a creature's inner world within outer world constraints. A creature who is aware of joy and despair and everything in between is on view from August 14th to September 25th only at Co-Prosperity. Lumpin' Radio's 10th anniversary is supported by Mars Community Brewing. 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More information about Mars is available at mars.beer. Mars Community Brewing, what's Mars is yours.

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2: 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Featuring tacos, burgers, elotes, and weekly specials, Taco Sublime is bringing their mission of community service and Sublime edibles to the original community brewery. More information is at mars.beer. 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

0: You are listening to Lumpin' Radio, supported by Life on Mars Community Club, maker of the Mars Elixirs, infused with Midwestern hemp. Mars Elixirs are available at the Life on Mars Tap Room at 1950 Northwestern Ave in Logan Square. More information is at mars.beer. That's MARZ.beer. What's Mars is yours. 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

0: Lumpin' Radio is sponsored in part by Ground Waves, presenting the Good Waves Festival, August 30th at the Salt Shed. Combining open mics, mentorship, and social events, Ground Waves aims to elevate and support the next generation of artists. Good Waves will feature appearances from Killer Mike, Snow the Product, DJ Premier, and many, many more. More information and the full lineup is at groundwaveshiphop.com/festival. Good Waves is one day only, August 30th at the Salt Shed.
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2: 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Mars Spirits are also available at the Mothership Iron Street Tap Room at 3630 South Iron Street in beautiful downtown Bridgeport. More information about Mars's entire line is at mars.beer. Mars Community Brewing is a proud partner of Lumpin' Radio. What's Mars is yours.

0: 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Ruby's Tears is meant to be tart and refreshing. More information about Ruby's Tears and all other Mars products is at mars.beer. Mars Community Brewing is a proud partner of Lumpin' Radio. What's Mars is yours.
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2: 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A collaboration with Jepson's and Maria's Packaged Goods and Community Bar, Malort Spritz is made with hibiscus, grapefruit, lime, and Jepson's Malort liquor straight from the source. More information about Malort Spritz and all other Mars products is at mars.beer. Mars Community Brewing is a proud partner of Lumpen Radio. 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

What are these old days? We just don't live on at all. At all. Somewhere where the wicked will cease from trouble. And the weary will be at rest. I've heard about it. There's a place where the saints won't grow old. See mother and father. 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
2: 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Ruby's Tears is meant to be tart and refreshing. More information about Ruby's Tears and all other Mars products is at mars.beer. Mars Community Brewing is a proud partner of Lumpin' Radio. 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
1: 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An independent record store and label since 2015, 606 Records is committed to exploring the sounds of the underground, including artists and labels that fall outside of the mainstream. 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
1: This is hell.
2: The market demands exploitable labor. The state provides the market with vulnerable workers, often immigrants, for the private sector, a sector that is always in a race to the bottom when it comes to worker wages, conditions, safety, and benefits. These exploited and vulnerable lives are then made expendable and become political pawns during campaign seasons. Now the U.S. is expanding its anti-immigrant efforts to new heights. Huge detention centers are being constructed, and they will be filled, because they always are. Whenever such facilities have been built in the past, the state has always found those they can exclude, marked as outsiders, to be rounded up and undeserving of rights that are suddenly no longer guaranteed to them by the U.S. Constitution. So what is to be done? Well, it seems there's really only one thing that can and should be done, and that is to shut them down. Returning to This Is Hell, we are very happy to have back on the show journalist John Washington, who is author of How to Close a Camp, Dispatches from the Fight Against Immigrant Detention. Welcome back to This Is Hell, John.
3: So glad to be here. Thanks for the invite, Chuck.
2: Thank you so much for being on. Thank you for being patient with us today. We're having a lot of issues with all sorts of technical stuff here.
3: No problem.
2: Me locking my keys in the office was probably the biggest problem that we've had so far. So, John, real quick, I want to start by asking you. You write, we can look to U.S. history for two blueprints for the modern immigration system, the Indian reservations and the Japanese American internment camps. Historian Kathleen Duvall in Native Nations writes about the 1830 Indian Removal Act, resulted in one of the country's most extreme violations of sovereignty and human rights when it ultimately expelled tens of thousands of people from their homes and crowded them into Indian territory. Does the history of indigenous genocide affect the way in which politicians, the public, media discuss and understand the history of immigration? Does genocide denialism, nativism, affect immigration policy? And if so, how? I mean, how much can we have a conversation about immigration if, you know, our history of our genocidal past can't be discussed?
3: Yeah, I mean, it affects not only the way that we talk about, understand, and affect immigration policy, but it affects everything. I mean, there's nothing in this country that hasn't been touched or warped by the way that the colonizers came in and slaughtered so many people. So absolutely, you know, I think that staying with just the topic at hand with immigration enforcement, you know, the first instinct of conquest is to dictate movement. And that can happen by either forcing some to scatter or slaughtering them and others to stay penned in. And one of the things I learned from reading Kathleen

0: early 16th century. And that has continued in some form or another, and it is expressed now, I think, most devastatingly through immigration enforcement, and very particularly through immigration detention and this sprawling, growing, metastasizing network of immigration camps.
1: And you also point out that while the move was based in 19th century law, these ideas of limiting immigration in the United States, its motivations had roots in the nation's founding. Thomas Jefferson, for example, insisted in 1780 and the Shawnee people move west, that the Shawnee people move west or be wiped out because, quote, the same world will scarcely do for them and us. As Jefferson's quip captures the fundamental logic of the camp and unwillingness to share space. That unwillingness to share space, that's an important contributing factor to the Revolutionary War. The British did not want colonial expansionism past the Appalachians, but people like another slave owner, George Washington, George Washington demanded it. So is the far right stance on immigration, a stance that's often even embraced by centrists who are self-described liberals, is that stance dependent upon denying our past and rewriting our past?
0: Well, that's a hard question. I think it is in some way denying our past, because it's just ahistorical. And I think we don't understand really what this land was like in some way. And, you know, even in the early decades of this American experiment, like, of course, there were some immigration policies that are often overlooked. And, you know, a lot of people say that we had relatively open borders. And I guess relatively that may be the case. But at the same time, like, as I already mentioned, and we already touched on, like, they were very much pushing away the indigenous people. They were forcing them to either scatter or starting in some way to pen them in. They also, you know, were very hesitant about certain other types of people coming to the United States as well. So this idea of that we had a land where we were really actually willing to share space is truly ahistorical. But I think what it comes down to is, and I think this is the same sort of sentiment captured by that quote from Jefferson you just read, is that there's this idea that some people belong and that others don't. And that is very present. That is very prevalent right now. And that has been since the founding and before the founding as well.
1: You also point out that against the machinery of confinement, there persists the slow, stubborn knowledge that both movement and itself are freedom. And that to protect them is to resist the walls closing in. In the U.S., to keep our freedom, you know, we're told we must have borders, heavily militarized and globalized borders. How much do our borders, kind of a bigger question here, how much do our borders keep us free?
0: Well, they certainly don't. And this is one of the things that a lot of people don't recognize, or maybe won't recognize until it's too late, is that the tools that are being used to control the movement or to deport people or to lock them up against, you know, the so-called other right now, those are also used against citizens. And, you know, this is something that is certainly happening right now. I mean, there's been a lot of reporting about the number of people who are U.S. citizens who have been detained by ICE, who have been arrested by ICE. Obviously, a few at least have been shot and murdered by ICE. And, you know, this is something that goes way back as well. I mean, there was this conflation in through a couple of the Red Scares of both the scare of immigrants and the scare of so-called subversives. And these things often go hand in hand. And we're seeing right now, we've been seeing for decades, the implementation of checkpoints, especially in the U.S. Southwest. You know, I'm based in Arizona and we have a series of checkpoints that are not always in operation, but nobody, doesn't matter what citizenship you have, what passport you hold, nobody can get through them without stopping. They have to be then inspected by armed federal agents with a long history and current practice of violence and murder. The technologies

0: being used to so-called police just immigrants right now are incredibly sophisticated surveillance technologies that are we blind or naive to think that they won't be used against everyone? And certainly they are. I mean, the prosecutions that are coming down against people who are merely out trying to support their neighbors. I mean, look at the recent the case against the Minnesota 15. You know, this is truly something that we should all be very worried about. And you know, also like we know too the and this is sort of getting away from the most immediate effects, but we know too the secondary effects. It's something I looked at very closely in my previous book, The Case for Open Borders. We know that immigration enforcement isn't good for anybody. And opening borders, or at least liberalizing border policies, is good for everyone. There was a recent study by the Brookings Institute about this past year of immigration enforcement under the second Trump administration, and they estimate that over 660,000 jobs were lost just because of immigration enforcement. So either they're coming for you to prosecute you, to surveil you, or they're just, poking some holes in your bank account and you're leaking money. So it's not good for anybody in any direction. And yet this is supposedly to keep us free, to keep us more prosperous, but none of those things are true.
1: So do these job losses, or in your case, does the physical interaction at these checkpoints, do they create political vulnerabilities for the immigration policies of the Trump administration or earlier administrations that also had very anti-immigration policies? Can these be vulnerabilities, especially when it comes to the checkpoints, because there could be people who are white, who are born here, who have been living here for generations, who believe that they won't be touched by this immigration policy. But when it affects everybody, I think that that might have an impact on the public perception. So do these create vulnerabilities, either the job losses or the checkpoints?
0: Absolutely. You know, concentrated abusive power is always vulnerable. But I think to your question, there's a lot of intricacy that we could talk about. Unfortunately, the economic argument has been, I think, glossed over or misunderstood for a long time. Same with the fear argument. I mean, politicians, populists especially, have been using this fear of the migrant, fear of the other, in a winning way for a long time, not only in the United States and many other places in the world, and it's growing. And I think people go through different periods of seeing through it, and there it's vulnerable. But unfortunately, they have a lot of steam right now. They have a lot of money. I mean, more money than ever before. We can talk about some of those details. But, you know, one of the key points I try to make in this book is about sort of targeting those vulnerabilities. And you can't think of, you know, I concentrate obviously in this book on immigration detention. You know, you can't think of the detention landscape as harrowing as it is, as untouchable as it may seem, as something that is inevitable, because it's not. And we have example after example, even very recently, even under this administration, of people trying to target those, you know, soft points, those weak points, and winning and pushing back. And, you know, it's not just this federal machine that is unstoppable, unmovable. It really depends on a lot of more local infrastructure and more local economies. And a lot of the different pieces of the immigration enforcement regime actually do that, but particularly the camp. And that's why it's both interesting as a one linchpin of the system, which I argue, and also one of the more vulnerable, fragile pieces of the system. And that's why it should be one of the primary targets.
1: How dependent have communities become on these camps, on these detention centers being built in their area? Is this become something where, let's say, a Rust Belt community that's having trouble finding any kind of new economic any way to bring in new revenue? Are they becoming dependent now on this?
0: Absolutely. I mean, they unfortunately, it's sad because there is certainly dependency, but the economic, any sort of economic boost is incredibly unreliable. And we have seen time and again, just staying with the immigration detention landscape for a second, of these camps opening and then closing, or opening and then shrinking. And when there are these rural towns, especially in the South, you know, we see a lot of these facilities in Georgia, in different parts of Texas, in Arizona, and, you know, a couple other, you know, states where they're proliferating right now, but they open and close. And, you know, you can't rely on a federal contract just lasting forever. And not only, you know, we could also get into this, not only are they economically unreliable, but just emotionally, or maybe, I don't even know the best way to put it, but, you know, these places are not good for the local workers or for the local economy. They are incredibly traumatizing places to work for the people who are employed by them. And a lot of the folks, you know, come in from different towns or they're bussed in. A lot of the logistics are subcontracted out. And so the promises that this will be some sort of economic salvation always fall short. And we have evidence of this in immigration detention camps, but we have even more when we look at prison towns. And there's, you know, they've just been around longer. There's more of them. And there's so many academic and popular studies showing that the prison town is really a flailing and often failing economic endeavor. Big box stores move in, small shops close, the workforce is, again, incredibly traumatized. There's much higher incidence of depression, of suicide, of, you know, insolvency. The emergency medical systems often suffer, the hospitals suffer, you know, all, like, you can kind of look at this from any different angle and see that it is not good or promising for the local economy. And yet they try. And there's this narrative that, oh, this will bring in jobs. And, oh, there's, you know, some other industry has gone, like you're talking about the Rust Belt. So maybe the prison will come in and provide some stability. There could be some short-term stability, but it will have lasting and long-term economic devastation. And that is proven again and again.
1: How much are these detention facilities, these camps, how much are they made physically invisible to the public? And how much are the effects of those camps visible to the public?
0: Well, that's an interesting question. I mean, it's a little bit hard to say because the situation is changing so rapidly. So, you know, if you asked me that question a year ago, I would say, yeah, in that super majority of cases, they are in rural, out-of-the-way places, far from metropolitan areas where access to attorneys, access to healthcare, access to journalists is hard. It's tricky. And yet now they're shaking everything up. They're, you know, throwing everything at the wall, and a lot isn't sticking. But so more and more of these places were proposed to be built in bigger cities or closer to bigger cities. And a lot of that has already fallen through. And so in some ways, like there's like the visibility level is, you know, comes and goes. But one thing that is long held true and it's getting worse is the opacity of these places. It is very hard to get in, to get a clear look about what's going on inside. There is dogged, terrific reporting being done. There's, you know, a recent big piece in the New Yorker by Jonathan Blitzer that came out that looked really hard at Camp East Montana outside of El Paso in Texas. That, I mean, just excellent work. I've been doing a lot of focus on some detention camps in, you know, southern Arizona, Eloy and Florence. But it is really hard. And if you don't have, the finances and time that the New Yorker provides, you have to just be really scrappy. You have to find your ways in. They don't let people talk very easily. They, you know, try to swiftly deport people, even people who are witnesses or victims of crimes so that they can't testify. They are increasingly blocking access to members of Congress to try to conduct oversight visits. This is something probably a lot of listeners have heard. This is still absolutely happening. I am publishing a story later today at my home outlet, Lookout. It is a interview with freshman Congresswoman Yasemin Ansari. And she has conducted 11 oversight visits since she came into Congress, what, a year and a half ago or something. And one of her constituents has been held in this detention center, Eloy Detention Center, this camp in, you know, south of Phoenix, who she's suffering from leukemia. She's lost 70 pounds since she's been detained. She has been a resident of Phoenix for about 30 years. She can no longer walk. She's just deteriorating rapidly. I mean, they're killing her inside. And she has been trying to see her. She has seen her a couple times, but she's been trying to see her, check up, because she's still being held. And conveniently, on the day that a Representative Ansari was going to go in just last week to visit with her, they finally sent her to a doctor. But that meant that she wasn't able to talk to the congresswoman. And so just like, you know, it's a small case, but this is a standard practice. They make it as hard as possible. And not to mention, and I'll end here because it's a long answer, but the oversight mechanism, the, you know, established, long established, statutorily required oversight mechanisms. There's been a couple sub-agencies of DHS that had previously been tasked with conducting oversight and inspections. Trump administration, second Trump administration about a year ago, just canceled them, gutted them. There's a lawsuit that brought them back, but they were able to find a way to employ the minimum amount of employees at these oversight accountability offices. So one of them went from about 250 employees that was looking at, you know, the entire immigration detention landscape. It now has, I believe, around 30 employees. And, you know, and they're all, of course, employed by this administration. So, like, what oversight is left? Very, very little. And it is imperative on journalists, on, radio hosts like yourself to really talk about not only that, but then as much as we can get information and details about the conditions, about the murderous, torturous conditions, get it out so people are aware and keep putting on that pressure to try to get inside.
1: We are speaking with journalist John Washington, who is the author of How to Close a Camp, Dispatches from the Fight Against Immigrant Detention, which is being published today. And you can join John, who will be part of an online event by Haymarket Books at 5 p.m. today at haymarketbooks.org, Dispatches from the Fight Against Immigrant Detention, with Hashia Walia, the award-winning author of Undoing Border Imperialism, as well as past This Is Hell guests Silky Shaw and Daniel Denver. Again, that's at haymarketbooks.org at 5 p.m. today. And look for John's work at lookoutnews.org. You mentioned Alligator Alcatraz, and which, yeah, I had no idea it was still open until last month. It finally closed last month. 3,000 people, you write, stranded in the hotbeds amid the buzzing sludge of a swamp, cut off from families, medical care, and lawyers, as you were just pointing out, a spectacle of bondage masquerading as border security. He writes, the first owned, state-owned and operated immigrant detention facility in the United States. The camp has no federal oversight. It is not integrated into the systems or databases of ICE. Those locked up are thus left mostly incommunicado to the outside. So, John, to what extent has Alligator Alcatraz, the thinking around it, to what extent has that gone beyond just being a state-inspired facility in Florida, but now has gone, you know, nationwide, or for that matter, with reports of Israel now planning to use alligators for prison security? Has it gone global?
0: Oh, God, I chuckle a little bit thinking about Alligator Alcatraz, but it's not at all funny. I mean, it was such an incredible boondoggle. The amount of money that the state of Florida and maybe ultimately FEMA, if they ever pay up, spent there. I mean, Florida was spending about $1.2 million a day to run that place. It was projected to cost something like $400 some million a year to run it. I mean, this was, you know, I think it is an exemplar of the just absolute profligate waste that these camps are about. They, you know, there's some like just kind of gross examples of this waste and likely fraud. I mean, people paying out money to friends of friends. There was a company called, there's a portable toilet company called Duty Calls. They were paid $92 million

0: $1,000 for a 6-month contract to haul off waste. It's like, what are we doing here? And the conditions inside, you know, they were, as you mentioned, they were held basically incommunicado for especially the first few months that it was operating. People had no access to attorneys. They didn't have access to phones to call their loved ones, to call anybody. There was reports by Amnesty International and others about this cage in the outdoors that was too small to stand up in. I mean, it's just a torture cage that people would be put in for punishment. You know, there was swarms of mosquitoes. It was too hot. It was too cold. There was flooding. Just absolutely wretched conditions. And now, as you mentioned, it is no longer operating. I mean, they could open it back up. But I think there's a couple things to think about. One, I want to sort of contextualize this historically, but also just what is currently happening is that a lot of people stepped up. This is one of many examples of the use of the diversity of tactics. There were protests. There's people standing in front of the, you know, entrance, just holding signs. There was, you know, the calls and letters to your members of Congress. There's lawsuits. There was a interesting coalition of both environmental defenders suing about environmental impact. The Miccosukee people, indigenous, one of the indigenous, peoples there pushed back intensely. And it's important to remember that that is what did it. It's not like the system suddenly grew a conscience. It was, they were facing really intense pressure. And that is the only way to get it done. But let's put this exact place in a little bit of history here. So this is the precise site that back in the 1970s, they were trying to build this enormous airstrip on. It was going to be one of the largest, like, airports, airstrips in the nation. And, Marjory Stoneman Douglas, the Friends of the Everglades, she was one of the initial, like, major public environmental defenders. She, along with, again, the Miccosukee people and a number of other environmental defenders, really pushed back. And what they sparked was, one of the very first ever mandated environmental impact studies.
1: Manufacturing dissent since 1996. This is hell.
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1: You are here, and this is hell.
5: You write that we must look at campaigns to close or block camps since the first of them, the reservations, the ships, the Chinese jails, and Ellis and Angel Islands opened, and understand what those fights accomplished and how. More than a century of resistance, refusal, and grassroots activism has taught us that we need to pry into the legal, practical, and political mechanisms of how camps are built and function. At the same time, we will never permanently close the camps until we learn how to build something different and more humane, not cages, in their place. Can you make a humane camp?
0: No. No. They're inherently inhumane. They're intentionally inhumane. I mean, what is what is a camp? I mean, that is something I also address at length and really try to define it in the book. And, you know, I hold the same resistance to all prisons and jails, but, you know, I'm focused right here on immigration detention camps. And they are the, you know, carceral confinement of civilians, not because they've committed a crime. And whenever you do that, wherever you do that, in whatever manner you do that, the intention and the result is stripping people of their humanity. That's exactly what happens. So no, you can't reform your way out of an inhumane camp, because it will always be inhumane.
5: So, and that's the point, the inhumanity. So how much does that inhumanity then affect the people who want that inhumanity to occur? Do politicians and the public want humane camps, or do they want them to be inhumane sites of continuous punishment beyond being imprisoned?
0: Well, you know, that's a good question, because, you know, what reforms do is what reforms can do is legitimize the underlying logic of the camp. And that is a danger. You know, there are emergent dire needs right now. Yes, like the people who are held in immigration detention should be receiving medical care. I'm not arguing against that. I would rather them, you know, get their prescribed medication so they don't die. I would rather that people inside who are guarding over them have some training and aren't killing them. I want them to have better food. I want them to have phone calls. Like all of that, of course. But if you only focus on that, then what you do is you further legitimize those camps. You have to hold both things at once. You have to push for those reforms that lessen the horrors and lessen the pain that people are suffering. But you cannot do that and not look at closing them down. There's a quote that I don't have in front of me, but I was really struck by a terrific Overlooked book by Michelle Castaneda. It's about immigration detention and immigration enforcement, called Disappearing Rooms. And she warns that if you consider only the atrocities that occur in the camp, you can overlook the atrocity of the camp itself. Again, she writes it more eloquently than I have at the tip of my tongue. But I mean, this is the thing. The camp itself is the atrocity. And people will always be suffering those atrocious conditions if they exist. So we have to also shut them down at the same time, yes, mitigate some harms.
5: You're right that in April, ICE cited an unusual and compelling urgency to rush no-bid contracts for more camps. And you point out that in July, Trump signed the 2025 reconciliation bill, the so-called One Big Beautiful Bill, allocating more than $170 billion over 4 years for border and interior enforcement, with a stated goal of deporting 1 million immigrants a year, roughly three times the previous record for formal deportations, as opposed to quicker turnbacks or almost immediate expulsions right at the border. But mm-hmm. if this is an invasion, that's the term that they constantly use, that this is yeah. an invasion, and it needs to be met with, as they say here, urgency. Why not quicker turnbacks or almost immediate expulsions? Why go through the slower, more formal process of deportation in the midst of what they're claiming to be an invasion?
0: Yeah, well, first, we need to update those numbers just a bit. I wrote this book very fast. I started it, you know, less than a year ago, and that was H.R. 1 from last summer that gave, you know, $45 billion just for immigration detention, 70-some billion overall for immigration enforcement. We need to update that and remind folks that just a couple of weeks ago, there was another reconciliation bill that heaped just about the same amount of money. And there's been some people who looked at what the total amount that they have to wreak havoc with for the rest of this Trump administration. We're looking at through the end of 2029, just to concentrate on kicking people out of this country or detaining them and deporting them, they have roughly $250 billion. That's $240 billion through the end of 2029, just staggering amounts of money. You know, so you ask particularly about the pushbacks. You know, I think there's, you know, it's hard to exactly speculate what their logic is here, because there's so many things that really don't make sense. But, you know, they are building these camps or trying to build these camps, and putting people in them is, you know, what they're designed to do, and is also making an industry a lot of money. So the immediate pushback, which is something that, you know, they just spent years railing against, especially during the Obama years. During the Biden years, it changed a little bit. They did do that under Title 42 during the that stage of the COVID pandemic, but they then shifted and they started also doing the same thing where they were actually going through the formal deportation process, which is slower, and it does result in more people spending more time in detention. So that piece is truly mostly a continuity from the end of the Biden administration.
5: You write that members of Congress, despite express legal authority permitting their access, are increasingly barred from entering detention camps, as you were mentioning earlier. Yeah. Offices tasked with monitoring civil rights abuses have been shuttered or gutted. Fees for asylum and other humanitarian protections have been jacked up to levels most people can't pay. What emerges is not just a system of detention, but one of attrition and, as you mentioned again, exclusion, designed to enrich contractors, incite fear, stoke nationalist fervor, and sever immigrants from the thinnest remaining threads of due process. Is this not only a way to avoid addressing the structural challenges that society faces, but also a market-based solution for immigration? Is this how capitalism fixes a problem that is caused by capitalism, by turning it into a profit-making venture at any and all costs?
0: Well, you kind of answer it in your question there. Yeah, I mean, capitalism doesn't really solve problems. I mean, capitalism shifts around problems and, you know, often exacerbates them. You know, you mentioned like the list, I guess I was citing there, of all the different ways that they're implementing these enforcement measures. And I think what is really important to understand right now is that however bad it is, however many people they're killing in the streets, I think that the real innovation of this administration, of this second Trump administration, is not the cruelty. I think it is the efficiency and the stamina, maybe, and also the adaptability. And those three things, in many ways, are even scarier than just outright cruelty. So, you know, you saw last year through the beginning of this year, especially with the named operations in Chicago, Midway Blitz, Metro Surge in the Twin Cities, and there's a number of others. These like inane, like juvenile, like named operations, like the military conquests, and which is in, you know, what they look like, invasions. And those have stopped. They're not naming them. You know, Greg Bovino got sacked. You know, same with Kristi Noem. But they didn't stop. They just changed tactics, and they're doing it in a quieter and yet more efficient way. And even during the height of Metro Surge, when both Rene Good and Alex Preddy were killed, when, you know, it was international headlines, their tactics and their, you know, offensive on the streets and invasion of the cities, they were actually arresting and detaining more people in four other metropolitan areas that got almost no news. It was Atlanta, San Antonio. I'm blanking on the others right now, but there was more arrests in those cities than there were in the Twin Cities. And so what changed after that was, besides those two heads rolled, they stopped going out. They stopped doing this invasion, like, you know, descending from Black Hawk helicopters, Border Patrol rolling out in armored vehicles. But they have figured out a more efficient way to do it without drawing attention. And so that looks like local law enforcement participation. So since the beginning of the Trump administration, if we believe their numbers, I don't know why we'd believe anything they say, they've about doubled the size of the ICE force. So there's about 12,000 new ICE agents, they say. There are even more than that new, not really trained, but locally deputized, or deputized local officers. So about 15,000 local law enforcement officers have been deputized to enforce immigration policies. There's two states, Arizona is one of them, that have now on the books a patently unconstitutional effort to prosecute immigration violations at the state level. They have, you know, gutted asylum. They have weaponized USCIS, which is United States Customs and Immigration Services, which used to be a benefits agency that would bestow visas or vet people and bestow visas, and now are arming their officers, training them to, I mean, training in quotes, to give them, to serve warrants, and are really just shuttling people from those offices to the enforcement and removal offices. And so all of this, what's happening here is they're blanketing the country in snares. You know, they're not marching in the greatcoats a la Bovino. They're just laying out traps and snares everywhere. And those are quieter, less ostentatious, and yet more efficient ways. And you see the numbers going back up. There was a dip after that pushback, after that, you know, after the Senate said, okay, hold on, this is a little bit too much. We're not sure we can fund you. And then what? A couple months later, they funded them. And now the numbers are going back up. You know, we just got new numbers day before yesterday that there's 65,000 people in immigration detention. Arrests are at or very near an all-time high. And so we have to keep an eye on the target. It's not just pushing back because there's headlines in the streets. It's not just pushing back against a certain way of enforcement. It's we have to push back against the whole system of enforcement.
5: You write that in the nearly two decades since the moral calamity of the border regime first snapped into focus for me, you started realizing the kind of the roots of this, the origins of this. Why did you consider it two decades ago? What was happening at the time that revealed the calamity of the border regime to you? Was it the response to 9/11, the Patriot Act, and the war on terror, including the heightened militarization at the border? Why did two decades ago did your eyes open?
0: Yeah, you know, that's a bit of a personal story, and, you know, I'm happy to tell it in brief, but it, you know, I was coming of age politically, basically. You know, I grew up in a family of immigrants. My mother migrated from Romania as a teenager, fleeing a totalitarian regime, and she was able to make it through, I mean, really lucky circumstances, and there's no way she would make it today. I mean, there's just no way. And I both didn't realize that back then, and also just had real little sense of what the conditions were like and what the situation was like on the U.S.-Mexico border. And when I started getting an inkling, I wanted to find out, and I moved to the Southwest, and I started, you know, in a very, you know, amateurish way, especially at first, like we're doing some reporting, and I saw it, that it was, I mean, an absolute tragedy, and the differential between the way that the border was talked about or immigration was talked about and the reality on the ground was so vast that I felt like it was kind of my duty to try to fill it in. And to do that, I needed to study and learn up. And I, you know, was reporting, and I was on the ground, and I was talking to people, and I saw some, you know, just absolute, just horrible situations that people were going through. And these were just folks, you know, looking to reunite with their families, looking for a job, just like fleeing precarity, fleeing, you know, environmental ecological destruction or, you know, violence. And these were just normal people, and they're just trying to live. And we just were throwing everything we could at them to crush them and grind them up and spit them back out. And that just wrong. I mean, I put it in really simple terms, but that doesn't fly with me. And I don't think it should for anyone. You know, I make this broader point in my last book, but I kind of circle back to it a little bit. You know, we have taken pretty great strides, or at least given lip service over the last century or so, to trying to remove discrimination, trying to limit discrimination based on skin color, based on religion, based on sex. You know, these basic characteristics that people have, and there's one of them that we as a society, as a greater society, have been mostly silent on, and that is birthplace. We still vastly, horribly discriminate against people just because of where they were born. And both in a systematic way, I mean that, like, our economic systems discriminate against them, our ongoing colonial projects discriminate against them, and then our immigration regimes discriminate against them and kill them. And those, you know, where you were born is immutable. You can't do anything about that. And yet, but for that luck of the draw, you face the horrible excesses of this violent regime. And that's wrong.
5: You write that the, I want to make sure I touched on this before we let you go. Just a couple more questions for you. You write, yeah, in September, the Board of Immigration Appeals, unlike other courts, the BIA is part of the executive branch, thus ultimately controlled by the president, ruled that no undocumented migrants who entered the country without inspection would be eligible for release on bond. So-called discretionary releases dropped by 87%. In other words, the camp became mandatory, indefinite detention without the benefit of due process or trial by jury. Does the president have far more direct control over immigration than other policies? Can whoever is president have far more direct influence over immigration, and would loosening that control lead to closing the camps at all?
0: Yeah, absolutely. That's a really key question. We could kind of get into the weeds here, but I'll try to stay just like, you know, a little legible at the same time. So there's an update to that. So the BIA, the Board of Immigration Appeals, which is truly a kangaroo appeals court, these people are appointed, again, like you said, like in your question, like through the executive branch, ultimately through the president, the attorney general. And so they ruled basically that there would be indefinite detention. Just earlier this month in the Fifth Circuit, that was overturned. So, you know, this is something that is certainly not a negative development, but, you know, I think it's a win that we need to hold with some caution. This is a court ordering a process. This is not a court shrinking a camp. And this, you know, nobody gets released because of that decision. They just, for now, and that this is like the actual way that it works, they get to make their case to get released every 90 days instead of never. So this is less bad than it was as of, you know, a month ago. And we see the courts here in some way reining in some aspects. I mean, we saw this with the birthright citizenship. You know, that was a close call, and it could have gone the other way. And but for one heart attack a year ago, it could have gone a very different way. But, you know, this isn't something that is truly a fundamental change. And, you know, you cite like this authority that the president and the executive branch has over immigration. This is being utilized right now as a shield very deliberately. So with listeners are probably aware of this campaign, this effort to build out or buy and then adapt all these warehouses to detain lots of migrants. This was part of the detention reengineering initiative that was announced last fall. And they faced really stiff pushback. And I have some stories I can tell about what that looked like. Inspiring stuff. I mean, this is like sort of alligator Alcatraz level, like really coalitions of people pulling together and doing everything they can and winning and pushing back and shutting down these contracts. And so the government is now trying to sell a lot of these warehouses. I mean, they're just losing billions of dollars on this. There is an interesting shift, though, and a pivot from this warehouse model to what they're calling like a turnkey initiative, where they are buying existing facilities that are already operating, that are owned by private for-profit contractors like CoreCivic and Geo Group, that are currently detaining people. They are buying them from CoreCivic and Group. They just spent $1.2 billion to buy two camps in California. $2 billion. That is almost all direct profit to the company, CoreCivic, to do the same thing they're already doing. But now instead of being owned by CoreCivic, they'll be owned by the federal government. Why? Well, in a recent earnings call, the CEO of CoreCivic talked about it. Actually, I think it might have been Geo Group that talked about this. That you could rely on the supremacy clause in the Constitution, that the executive branch and the government and the president ultimately has the power to enact and enforce immigration law. And they're trying to use that as a legal shield directly to deflect lawsuits that have been shutting down or blocking the warehouse model. So they're trying to maneuver. I think that this is like proving the point that these places are vulnerable. They have to shift. They're constantly on the, well, they're often on the defense and things like this. And so they are trying to use this idea that, oh, only the president and the executive have control over immigration. And if that's the case, and it's not a for-profit company that's owning these things, maybe that will stymie some of the lawsuits. But yes, to answer your underlying question, like, that is a major problem, that we are allowing this single person or this single branch to have so much authority. And really, the courts have historically, and there's been some great scholarship on this, have been really limited, or they have limited themselves, rather, in how they are able to exercise any sort of accountability over what happens inside these camps.
5: One last question for you, John. We've been speaking with journalist John Washington, author of the new book, How to Close the Camp, Dispatches from the Fight Against Immigrant Detention. Make sure you go to our website and search on John's name to find our past interview with him. John is a staff writer at Lookout, a nonprofit accountability newsroom focused on the LGBTQ plus community. You can find them at lookoutnews.org. 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You can see John this evening in an event that's hosted by Haymarket Books, Dispatches from the Fight Against Immigrant Detention, with Hashia Walia, the award-winning author of Undoing Border Imperialism, as well as past This Is Hell guests, Silky Shaw and Daniel Denver. That's happening at 5 p.m. today. All you have to do is go to haymarketbooks.org to find that online event. One last question for you, John, and I don't know if you remember this or not, but the final question is always the question from hell, the question we hate to ask, you may hate to answer, or our audience may hate your response. You write, the camp's reopenings are a reminder that true abolition is based not in anti-politics or a carping opposition, one that rails facilely against the current administration, but in cultivating a positive vision of how we can do better. What can we build in place of the camp, you ask? So, John, what happens when our political identity and our politics are limited to being against something or someone without considering what we should, could, or can build instead? What happens when our political identity and our politics are merely in opposition to a thing, and that's a dead end?
0: Mm-hmm. Yeah. I think this is something that I was really inspired to do a lot of reporting on is, you know, there's been a lot of very vocal resistance, and especially under this administration, the second administration, but there has been a long series of projects in a number of places where they built detention camps that have been things like listening projects, where they go, and the one I'm thinking of right now is in Torrance, New Mexico, a very small rural town, ranching town in the middle of New Mexico. And, you know, people on the ground there spent over a year just knocking on doors and talking to people and saying, like, what's it like to work in there? Who do you know who works in there? What do you want? What do you think this place needs? What do you want instead? And, you know, if we don't do that, we do risk, if we shut down some of these places, we do risk them reopening. We have seen that. And we can, you know, really be up in arms and, you know, have a lot of ire and push back right now. But we have to see beyond this next, 3 years. We have to see our political horizon should not end either at the midterms or the next presidential election. We have to see beyond that. And the only way to really do that is through a grassroots, real hard push towards not only resisting the, you know, horrid excesses of what we're facing today, but about building something based on principle and having a positive vision. I mean, abolition in the end is a positive project. It is not an oppositional one at its core. It is trying to build something, build a society that doesn't need to rely on torturing its neighbors. And I think that is something that we have to hold in mind as we move forward.
5: So we have to have a vision that goes beyond election cycles. That's pretty difficult when the media and the political leaders are all just focused on an election cycle. How can we free ourselves from that stupid narrative?
0: I mean, God, yeah, I'm a reporter, and, you know, it's hard not to be election pilled because so much money. I mean, it's disgusting how much money goes into these things. And just primaries now are costing hundreds of millions of dollars across the nation. It's like, We have to shake out of it. And we have to, I think One key part of that, and this is something I've been proud of for over the past 5 or 6 years, I've been a local reporter. You know, I do still do stuff for national magazines, but mostly I've been doing local politics. And I think just refocusing our gaze, not just on whatever stupid things comes out of the White House, but on actual politics that affect your neighborhood, your people, yourself, like thinking about the more immediate surroundings and how we can sort of develop from there and then push towards a bigger, you know, state, regional, national project. But yeah, just have to kind of recenter the gaze a little bit.
5: John, thank you so much for being back on the show. Congratulations on your new book. Enjoy your event today at 5 p.m. at haymarketbooks.org. Enjoy your stay in Minneapolis. And I believe we are going to have somebody from the Minnesota 15 on our show. If not next week, the following week, we've been contacted by them. So thank you so much for being on. Always great to hear your voice. You know you have an open invitation, so please contact us when you got some more work.
0: Thanks so much, Chuck. I really appreciate it.
5: Take care, John.
0: Take care.
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You're listening to Spirit World, and I am your host, DJ Heaven. We have a special show this week. I'll be playing music all from one of my favorite labels, Acting Press. A label that specializes in ambient, techno, some deep house from Berlin, Germany. So stay tuned and stay locked for the next 2 hours.

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4: 大家好，我哋今日就讲下日落下的彩虹、哦。咁我哋就话观后感啦，因为其实未完晒嘅，应该仲有几集啦，系咪？下星期中应该就全部完晒15集噶啦呢套戏吓。咁就网上边大家都见到呢排 Fast 啊，所有 social media 啦，系我谂 Facebook 啊、IG 都好多人喺度讲紧啦呢套戏，因为佢有7个唔同嘅单元啊，每个单元其实都有趣嘅，值得去讲，所以啲人好中意去讨论呢套戏啦。咁样，咁我哋点解叫抢先讲咧？因为好多时候我发觉。我哋都会睇晒成个先会讲嘅一套戏，但今次呢套我哋真系觉得急不及待啦，先系咪啊？即系想讲下先，我哋自己都咁，我哋就终于就未完晒，仲有几集都想倾一倾咯。咁我哋好多谢大家一齐，我哋倾下呢套戏啦。阿星有啲咩想讲下先咧？
5: 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

0: 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This is WLPN LP Chicago, 105.5 FM Lumpen Radio, and you are listening to Perceptions of the Real, the show where we talk writing, self-examination, and where we have a guest come on and create not one, but two things live that you're going to get to hear and experience on air. I'm Eli.
1: I'm Sarah.
0: Who are we talking to?
1: Okay, we have a very amazing person on the show today, and my brain is literally tickling with all of the insight and reading through this person's writing, just talking to them. I've really, really enjoyed it. We have Salim Hugh Penny, him, friend, pronouns, who is a Black disabled poet expanding the pastoral tradition of the Southern Black Belt using a rural hip-hop blues aesthetic. I want to tell you like a little bit more about Salim because Salim is an incredible artist in person and parent. Salim punctuates his hybrid work with construction scrapes, drum loops, Jim Crow artifacts, and birch bark. Salim explores how young people of color traverse wild spaces and define freedom on their own terms, which I have to say, Salim, I love so much. Literally reading your writing, I'm going to keep going, guys, because this is a full bio, but like reading your writing, it is so rhythmic and poetic, and I love what you said about young people, because young people do traverse their own landscape of freedom, and we don't recognize that often. Salim's art and advocacy are inseparable. He is a proud Kaveh Canem Fellow, a 2024 Disability Futures Fellow, and a member of O'Sessions Black Listening Cohort. Salim was an inaugural People's Hub Social Justice Artist in Residence and a 2021 Poetry Coalition Fellow. The poems are lit, just so you know. A board member at Ecosystems of Care, a parenting mentor at Contextos, and a founding worker owner of Cooperation Racine, LWCA in Inglewood, Chicago. Salim's work is rooted in disability justice. Honors and awards include the winner of the Bellevue Literary Review 2021, Mauricia and Jean Vilcek Prize for Poetry. I probably butchered that. Runner-up for the Breakwater Review 2021 Pesaroff Poetry Prize and nominations for the Pushcart Prize and Best of Net. Salim is an assistant poetry editor at Bellevue Literary Review and has received support from Hurston Wright Writers Workshop, Sundress Academy for the Arts, and the Vermont Studio Center. His 2017 chapbook, The Attic, The Basement, The Barn, raised money for nonprofit organizations, Contextos Chicago Project, and the Chicago Books to Women in Prison, which is amazing. His 2020 album, You Just Try to Keep On, Songs of Solidarity and Self-Care, raised funds for Market Box, which we love in this room, a mutual aid food distribution collaborative. Bundled with crayons and snacks, his children's zine, The People's Grab and Go Coloring Book, was distributed to children at emergency meal sites throughout the South Side Chicago. Salim is developing
0: Trickle down.
1: Okay. My brain. An interactive poetics informed by 1980s means testing, centered around the application for access to entitlement words. He is also pursuing archival research for the Happy Land Liniment Project, an oral history, digital field guide, and speculative lyric essay set in Reconstruction era Afrolatia, which I love. He is eternally grateful for his mother, Rosetta Olethea Harmon Penny, 1957 to 2020, who taught him the power and potential of writing. And I really wanted to include the last line because that resonates with me so much. May she rest.
0: May she rest.
1: Can tell that you love her so much.
2: Oh, yeah.
1: Welcome to the show, Salim.
2: Thanks so much, y'all. I appreciate it.
0: It's been a second since we've even had a show.
1: Yes.
0: And so there was a bit of a dusting of the cobwebs.
2: Yes.
0: You know, from us. And I know this show's been in the works for a couple months now, but yesterday after we had our show phone call and you were kind of like exploring these different ideas, it reminded me why I like doing the show so much, because I think rules are cool. And I also like when rules are purposefully just kind of acknowledged and say, well, mm-hmm. I'm still going to do this.
2: Right, right.
0: And you had your 5 minutes, but it's looked different than anybody else on the show before. So typically what I ask people is, how did it feel? But what I want to ask you is just, what was your experience doing what you just did? If you

0: a lavender hoodie that says keep going, and I'm wearing railroad conductor overalls on top of that. So just to toss that in for access. I'm really excited to get to spend time together.
1: I really love this. I want to talk about, I am Sarah. I am a white woman with a very messy bob with bangs that I cut myself this week out of stress. And I'm wearing my partner's fleece who's across from me. It's like tri-colored. It's like bright blue and purple. And I have jeans on. And I am obsessed with Reeboks. So I have my Reeboks on and my thick socks. Nice. Yeah, that's me.
2: Reeboks and thick socks.
1: Yeah.
2: Love it.
3: Excellent. I'm Eli. I'm a mixed 31-year-old man. I have dark black hair, and I'm wearing a green Build coffee sweater that I'm lucky enough to have my name on it. I feel very proud. I feel very proud anytime I wear this. And my facial hair is a bit more spotty than other parties here. fair. But funny enough, I actually did this morning, right before, as we were reading through some of your work, I got my Ancestry.com results back.
0: Are you serious?
1: Yes, actually. Yeah.
3: And so
1: this has been a whole journey. So
0: that's amazing.
3: Yeah. So we can talk about that later.
0: Okay.
3: That's the thing that's been in the back of my head. Literally like 10 minutes before we came and got you.
0: Oh, my God.
3: We were sitting on the computer like, oh, my God.
0: Yeah. All right. Love it. Ancestors in the space, as always. Yeah. My mom's birthday was just a couple weeks ago. So would have been 68. Or maybe it's 68 or 168, 568. Mm-hmm. She's been here before. She's still here somewhere. So, yeah, I really love applying constraints to my process. Some of it is because of a lot of study in improv theater. And often you need to know the rules of the game that you're playing, the rules of the scene. And then within that, you can go anywhere, right? But you have to know the container sort of that you're operating within. And so it's just something I think about, like, as a parent, one needs to do clinical work was a really important concept of just like, what are the parameters? What's the container? And so for this particular 5 minutes, when we had touch base back in the winter or the spring, perhaps, I had said to my kids, I was like, oh, I'm going to do this radio show soon. Can y'all just tell me an animal right now? And they just said elephant. And I said, cool, pick a number between 1 and 10. And they said 8. And I was like, all right, I have 8 minutes to get on eBay and look for things that are about elephants. So I haven't opened the envelope till now. I totally forgot what was in the envelope. So it was really cool. So I opened the envelope and I was like, I have a book called Tombolo and Other Stories of Far Lands. A bunch of Babar and his children, Babar the King, the travels of Babar. I think he's an incredibly problematic animal. And so that's part of why I think I went to him, as far as just like learning about imperialism at a very young age. And then a book called The Porcupine Book of Verses, which has an elephant on the cover. And so, yeah, I literally went to a vendor that had like elephant in their title, and they just had a bunch of elephant children's books. But I didn't remember till I opened it, like what is actually in it. So now I'm like, dang, okay, yeah. So that was my 5 minutes of just laying out my material, sort of like raiding the cupboard, you know, the snack shelf, but putting out the crayons, the inks on a folding table right outside the studio window, and then opening these books to see what is the kind of the raw material to play with.
1: Did you ever read those books when you were a child?
0: Yeah. I mean, I always thought they were weird, but I just loved the idea that you could just, he just looked so like dignified always, like in his suit, and they were all like so proper. And I just, that was fascinating because I was like, the only other images, especially in the 80s, that I saw of elephants was like them getting murdered for like tusks. And I feel like we are always talking about like elephants getting killed and ivory tusks. And I never even saw ivory because I didn't know ivory in piano. So I was just like, where is ivory other than the soap? So like, it was just a very abstract thing of like killing a whole animal for like these two white things I never actually saw in real life. And then in contrast was an elephant who just like somehow had money and somehow could just travel around and like go on cruises and hot air balloons and sports cars, and his kids just could be like, father, could I please have this? And I was just like, this is like a Fresh Prince of Bel-Air. Like, it was just a strange, I didn't have a cultural reference point for it. I'm just like, he's just balling, you know. But I don't know how he got his money. There's the character named the Old Lady, which I was just like, she doesn't have a name, she's just called the Old Lady. And that was always really strange to me. There's an old white lady. It was just like part of their family. And but I also love that there was like no questions. It was just like, yeah, she's a human and she's in their family. She's not, I don't know who she is, but So I think my curiosity to these books when teaching them to my kids, that's always the thing, is

0: when we read books from our childhood, how do we like let them experience it kind of unfettered, but also somewhat guided as far as like how does that fit in our family? So yeah, the Babar books were interesting. Our kids loved just that they just like got to do anything, but then they also were like, but he's a king. I was like, right, so we gotta come back to that, right? Like he's a king. What does that mean, right?
1: It's a strange feeling to like, well, at least I felt this, like there's stuff that you consumed in childhood and then all this time passes. Yeah, and then as adult, you might reopen a thing.
0: Yep.
1: And then seeing how your children are reacting to, from they're from a different time, how they react to things. Like perfect example is Hoda and Malik have made their way through most of the Disney movies and then they're going to the throwbacks.
0: With the content notes.
1: Extremely, yes. Yeah. The Disney apologies. And one of the ones they watched was Peter Pan, which has like a ton of violence against women in it.
0: Yeah.
1: And the girls were like, this, they like that hated
0: Tinkerbell,
1: it.
0: I guess.
1: Exactly. Mm-hmm. Mm-hmm. Exactly. And it's interesting to see how your kids, when consuming something that was so normalized in a lot of it, that you see how like it plays up something with time.
0: Yeah, it really does. We talk about it. We have twins that identify as boy and girl, you know, right now. They're 11. I'm black, my wife's white. We're both from the Carolinas. So like race and gender is often central in like how we move, you know, and how our conversations are framed. And, you know, it continues every year of just like fifth grade is that year of like the cliques and, you know, all these sort of things. And just each time it's like watching them navigate a thing and having to remind myself this is not 1990, you know, when I was navigating it. But then you're also those moments where you're like, dang, but it is 1990. How do we still let them stumble and fumble and like get through it? And it's hard to just have to like sit on your hands and just like watch the thing play out when you're like, man, I did this 40 years ago, 35 years ago. But like, I have to sit here and let them sort of figure that out too, you know?
1: Yeah. Time is a funny thing.
0: Yeah. Yeah. Yeah. They're actually at home right now and just having a conversation with a good friend around the ICE occupation for a This American Life spot. And so that's been a huge, some of these questions I started like writing just some of the questions, especially that, well, just that one of our kids had, and like one that they're ones that I'm writing, the ones that I know I couldn't answer well in the moment. Like one of them was like, Papa, like, how do I know if I look, well, I used to think I look immigrant, that I look enough. No, well, I think I look more like an immigrant or more like a black person. And like, then after the South Shore, you know, raid, he was like, oh, I guess it doesn't actually matter, you know, right? Like to have a moment where it was like, that was a very real question. Like, how will I be read? How will they perceive or read me? And then to be like, oh, anybody can get their door kicked down. So like, I guess it doesn't actually matter, right? We're going down to Durham, North Carolina for Christmas. And now that ICE just started their activities there, and we told him that this week, he was just like, oh, so I guess they're going to be there for Christmas too. And he was just like, I guess, are they everywhere? You know? And it was just like, that's right. You kind of just thought it was Chicago because you've been surrounded by it. But they'd be like, dang, and they're going to be at grandma's, you know? So there are these moments of like just recognizing that like kids are dealing with a lot and they have those meltdowns and they're like, oh my God, this person's dead. Like there were a bunch of fake weddings at recess yesterday. That's like a thing that the kids do, is like fake weddings. And one person told somebody they were going to divorce them before the wedding. The word got out that like she's going to divorce you anyway. And I was just like, whoa, are we talking about prenuptial agreement? Like what? I didn't even want to introduce that concept yet. That'll like rock the playground. Like, oh, Papa's, you know, August dad, so the prenup. You know, but just to know that, like, you know, as much as I want to roll my eyes and be like, come on, y'all, it's a Friday. But I'm like, but that's what y'all have been carrying around with you. Like the extremes of like the drama of who's marrying who at recess. And then like they had a lockdown drill 2 weeks ago and thought it was real because it was a drill. So it's like, you have the anxiety of like, we were just testing you. But like, you literally thought like that was it. And like, you didn't say bye to me that morning. And so that was going to be like your last goodbye. Right.
1: Yeah.
0: So I have to like remind myself that kids are balancing and like carrying all of these weights that can feel very trivial from the outside, but it's still like the work of childhood that they're navigating, you know?
1: Yeah. They have their own world. A lot of what you're saying, Salim, there's a movie from Thatcher era Britain called Melody that's set in London, and it's about a group of British school children that are like in fifth grade.
0: Okay.
1: And the interesting thing about it is it's also about class. There's like one family that they're like friends with all these people. They're all landlords. And then another kid in the class, he is like part of a family that rents but can barely afford rent. And he's really hiding the poverty he's experiencing from his classmates. And like, you know, and then there's a girl that's sort of friends with both of them. And one of the boys falls in love with her and they want to get married. And they keep telling all the adults in their life, they're like, we're going to get married. And they're like, you can't get married. You're a child. And when, like, so it turns into this whole thing. But the film is shot from the perspective of children. So adults look so grotesque in it.
0: Oh,
1: like the way adults talk. It's even like the camera angles are shot as if you're looking at an adult from the angle that like a smaller human would.
0: That's cool.
1: It is very cool. And it's like this whole thing of like they're dealing with their own little social issues at that time, which is like housing and class and gender and like the oppression of adults running schools, which is so real. And like, you know, it's like an amazing movie. It reminds me of kind of what you're saying, because it's like kids are really, they're really in all times. They're always dealing with a lot. We don't really think about that.
0: Yeah. And it's like, you just still got to fold the towels, bro. Like, I don't know what to say. Like, we still got to fold the laundry. Like, yeah, I feel you.
2: What it, since all of these objects had been acquired at this point months ago.
0: Yeah.
2: And that the sort of marching orders came from the kids, the 8 minutes, the animal. I'm wondering if you did you feel the past when you were there? Did you feel transported? Because I feel like we're in a world now where like time moves fast, but like I feel like 6 months, it can almost be like your whole life looks totally different.
0: Dang, that's a great point. I didn't actually think about that in the moment, but I feel like I'll think about that going into whatever I create, you know, with the materials. And it also, because the things happen to be like child books, like we haven't read Babar in I don't even know how many years. Like, if I came home right now, I was like, let's read this, they would definitely be like, is this a joke? Like, what are we doing? We're reading chapter books, you know what I mean? Like, I think that does make it even more surreal, because it's like these books is not even in conversation with them, as they would have been 10 at the time. They're 11 now, but it's not even in conversation with them 6 months ago. Like, this is in conversation with them like 6 years ago, you know what I mean? Like, looking at these books, these aren't pieces we've, you know, returned to. Like, they're not in our greatest hits of, like, you know, like Babar hasn't really come back. That is interesting. I'll have to think about that. Yeah.
2: Cool.
0: Yeah. But they kids show up in so much of just how I move through the world. Like, not just my kids, but I mean kids in general. So their hands, their grubby little paws, you know, are touching pieces of the work, you know, at all times. So,
1: Was it always like that for you? Was it something like with children kind of always being like connected to the work that you're doing? Is that from having children or
0: No, my mom had a daycare in our house from when I was 5 till I was 10. So I was surrounded by kids. So like second grade, like, you know, helping with diaper changes. And like, it just was like, I remember that being so strange that like other people didn't know how to do that. I was like, what do you mean you don't know how to change it? Like, what? You don't know how to warm a bottle? You know what I'm saying? Like, you're 7. What do you mean you don't know how to warm a bottle for a 2-year-old? Anyway, I'll come play hide and seek. And so, you know, I definitely feel like a lot of it was shaped by, you know, by my mom and just the extended, you know, community, mostly single black women, you know, raising children of similar ages, and just a lot of that solidarity of just like, we are together in this, and if this person's not home and that person's not home, you go to this person's house. And she went back to college when I was 10, so she was doing, so when I was 10 I had to like test out on meals to like show that I could cook like 5 meals for my siblings and like make sure that I was like cooking them safely. And in retrospect, I love that one of them used a tabletop deep fryer, so I do love that. Like, that was like, I was like, yeah, I can do nuggets. I'm like, would I let my 11-year-olds with a deep fryer right now? Like, it's just not. No, like the toaster oven's still a little dicey, you know what I mean? I'm like, what do you mean you walked away from the toaster oven? Well, I was doing something else. Fire, flames, smoke, right? You know, like, you have to sit here. Then there's a chair by the toaster, and you sit in the chair, right? But I do think that childhood has shaped that, just like the rhythms of childhood, having, you know, summers, because kids still, you know, needed childcare. So it wasn't like summer vacations, there were still kids around. And so I think the creative process, a lot of the jobs I've had have often, you know, centered, if not children, childhood, you know. And so I think it's just a thing. I don't take it for granted. I don't want to say it lightly, like, oh, yeah, it's just childhood. Because, like, I think children continue to be, like, some of the most disregarded, you know, people in our society. Like, there's a reason that we haven't fully ratified the UN Declaration of the Rights of the Child, right? And so, like, there are very real reasons that, you know, kids stay central, you know, in my work. And I really try to not, like, be essentialist about it and be like, it's because they're innocent and they just float through the world. It's like, no, like, kids are some thugs. Like, kids will just, like, oh, they'll drop it on you, you know? So it definitely, I don't try to idealize it and be like, I'm with kids because they're magical. It's like, no, like, some of it is because, like, they are kind of gnarly. And, like, the challenges, I think, that each generation has societally continue to shift in ways that are so much faster.
1: Yes.
0: And, you know, being digital natives, like, I think there'll never be another way to have, like, some of the anonymity of childhood and some of the, you know, like, just the whole 6-7 thing is, like, fascinating to me, that it's like kids can't just have their thing because, like, adults have to write, like, think pieces about it and be like, well, so actually, like, I learned so much from, like, Harper's and New York, like, all, and it's like, yeah, but the kids are just, they just, they're saying their two numbers. And at the end of the day, it's like, there's always been kids saying things that adults didn't understand. And the more that adults try to, like, think piece it, the more that it just pushes the kids to just, like, find the next weird thing, you know. But it is something I think about, is just, like, just, like, to what degree freedom can, like, really exist when so many adults have given up on kids. And I think, frankly, a lot of kids have given up on adults because it's like, they'll just look at us and be like, y'all can't do, like, y'all did this, you know, like, we have to clean this up, you know, like, we can't be outside breathing at camp because there's forest fires because y'all did blah blah blah blah, right? And in another country, right? So it's definitely, when I talk about childhood, I can't emphasize enough for me that it is not this idealized version of childhood that, like, I'm interested in, you know.
1: Yeah.
0: It's not, yeah.
2: Something that really came through in multiple pieces, both some that we read and some that we watched videos of you perform, but even now, speaking to you, being with you, the first thing I thought was that there are so many voices present here that it feels like Salim, in a way, is not even like a mouthpiece, but sort of this, like, presenter and almost collector or aggregator of all these different streams. And I think the past is one stream, who you were raised by, what you were doing when you were raised. And even when we're talking now, I think there's this understanding that, like, children also have that too, and we all have that, all these different inputs and experiences that are both a part of our present moment, but especially a part of the past.
0: Just thanks for saying that. That like, means a lot, because, like, bringing people with me is so important. I just finally got, like, my altar set up in my home office for the first time. We're so grateful that we never had a office, and having a studio, like, in the house, and also dealing with, like, just, like, what does that space can be? Because I always just work on the dining room table. I have to clean all the stuff up at night, especially a lot of the work I do, especially a lot of the work around, like, children in the transatlantic slave trade, and, like, exploring this one ship that was, like, 99% children.
1: Really?
0: Yeah. And, like, times where I've accidentally left, like, a spreadsheet out of, like, the lengths of the kids, because they just said, like, the child age and, like, the length of the child, because they had to calculate how much space they would take up laying them down as cargo, right? So, like, they had to know the length of each child to know, like, where they're going to be, you know, shackled and whatnot. And, like, to accidentally left that out on the couch one morning, you know, and so, like, 7:30 in the morning, getting ready for school, to have a kid just be like, like, wait, what? What is this? And I'm like, oh, it's, and then they're like, wait, I didn't know children were in slavery. And it's like, oh, I guess I never explicitly told you that. And, like, dang, you're in third grade. And, like, I am so sorry I have to take you to school. And, like, this is so important. And the bell's ringing. And, like, please put a bookmark in this. We will come back. Here's the biggest hug. And, like, yes, there are a lot of 8-year-olds on the ship. And, like, I can't believe I'm leaving you just, like, with that, like, bomb of trauma to, like, go, you know, to, like, the fake wedding at recess or whatever. But, like, right, so having my own space is, like, just I also don't want it to be my own space in an isolated way. So it's really great to hear that reflection, because there are so many voices, especially like voices from archives that we don't fully know. They weren't fully like able to be fully realized, expressed, right? As full children, right? Like literally, not even like legally or economically or anything. And so just knowing that like some of that work can now stay out on the table, some of that work can be on the wall, like some of that work can but also means, you know, having conversations with people when they walk in, it's like, oh, that's such a cool thing. And it's like, well, yeah, I mean, it looks cool visually, but can we talk about what it actually is? It's actually this diagram that means that. And it's like, ooh, I wish you had that folded up, you know. It's like, but I feel like I'm at a point where like I'm very blessed to be able to.
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0: Have physical space, just like a lot of the different, you know, work that I'm able to do outside of just my home in different communities and different, you know, park districts, libraries, like different places to get to activate stuff with other artists. It's just a thing I think a lot about, is like that it's not just like my voice, and that singularity is just like it's not authentic. And I do feel like when you're together, like the ghosts are in the room, and it's just like, are we able and like ready to listen to them, you know? And it's just like this conversation is just great, because I feel like I'm like seeing my people just kind of like sitting there, you know, a couple sitting on this chair, hanging out there, dangling from over there, playing with the speaker cord over there, you know. For people who are not in the studio, I'm not actually talking about physical people who are hanging out. I just wanted to say that it's three of us here, but I'm meaning like spirit wise, like there are other people, you know, here in this conversation. And so it's great to feel that.
1: Salim, so many of the things that you're talking about are actually, I feel like, Eli, in our personal home, have been recent conversations that we've had. We moved into what we've built as an intergenerational home, a 3-flat with Eli's mom and myself and my kids. And,
0: on different floors?
1: Yeah. On different
0: that's the dream.
1: Floors.
0: That's the dream.
2: And, mom's, you know, on bottom, we're on top.
1: Oh, yeah.
0: Oh, man,
1: oh, yeah.
0: That's the dream.
1: And, like, the dream is also the personal office space, because I've been in the same thing where I'm like, my kids are kind of like, they've flown in and out. Yeah. They're little. And yeah. You love it. There's like sort of, I feel like as kids get older, there's a sort of, can be this somewhat, it starts to be like the separation of space a little bit. Maybe even just mentally from them. Mm-hmm. But it's been interesting because we've talked a lot about who is in the space with us. Mm. And one of the things is that the building's 100 years old, and we know that the person that bought it He bought it in, I believe, the 60s.
2: 60 years ago.
1: He bought it 60 years ago. And he, we believe, was one of the first black residents on the block. And him and his wife, we've learned so much about because we've become really, really close. In a way that's actually really expanded my mind, we've become really, really close with a neighbor who's houseless, who also lives on the block and is like a very vital member of the block, knows everybody, kind of block historian.
2: And protector.
1: And protector.
0: Storykeeper, seed bearer.
1: And he's talked a lot about to us that he's like, you know, at this point, the couple that owned the building, they've both passed, but it was an intergenerational home for them, and they were ran the block club. So everybody on the block had been in the building. So the the building has a lot of significance.
0: Incredible.
1: And so our friend and our neighbor, he was often like talking about the conversations he has with the couple that ran the building and how they're really there with us and what they think about us.
2: He talks about how he talks to them all the time.
0: Wow.
2: And they're past, right? Yeah. And he brings them up as if like, oh, I ran into
0: you. In present tense.
2: Yeah. I ran into you yesterday walking down the street.
0: Yeah.
2: And it's really beautiful to hear just how integrated and how like in tune he is.
1: Yeah. He with people.
0: Yeah.
1: You know? And it is always interesting. I think when you're doing work and you're in spaces, you're never really there alone. Mm-hmm. You're with your ancestors, you're with other people who have these attachment to spaces. And you know, I think like one of the things I really love about your work is you obviously you don't do things alone. I think you're carrying a lot with you. Yeah. Like, you know, everything you were saying about children, I know a centerpiece of your work is also disability and people with disabilities. Yeah. And I think like you kind of had said early in the conversation that like, you know, the rules, there are rules or the way that things can work and navigating it. And it's, I feel like I love how you really, in a way that is rooted in so much love, I feel like the ways that those things are connected to you, you're bringing them with you through your work. And we really don't, you know, we were talking a little bit about how children function in our society. Children are one of the most oppressed peoples in our society. Yeah. And then you add all the other things into it, but we don't really think about them. We don't really live in a society that values having them in spaces often in different degrees,
0: right,
1: you know, not
0: right.
1: to be absolutist, but right. I really love that about your work and how you write things and how you think about things. And I think it really brings so much, even just listening to this, being here, about really thinking about like who are the people that we recognize in the spaces around us in our own life and our art and what we're doing.
0: Right.
1: Yeah.
2: And on that very exciting note, we do need to transition to a break real quick. Perceptions of the Real, we'll be right back.
1: Hello, welcome back, Chicago. It's WLPN LP 105.5 FM. You're listening to Perceptions of the Real, a show that it examines many people who create things, where we have not one, but often two pieces of live writing produced on air. And that can also take different forms, as we've seen today. Eli, who's our guest today?
2: Salim Hugh Penny, a total just, I think, master of what I want to call sort of the transcendental experience. Somebody who, when they're talking, you really want to listen. And beyond all the incredible attributes of Salim, he has taken a totally new tact to, I think, our theme, which is the first writing. Often folks come in, they write for 5 minutes, and then later in the show they write for 20, and you get to see the evolution of the thought space and the present and what's going through them. And the really wonderful thing about Salim's first 5 minutes was that it wasn't writing for 5 minutes, but was actually exploring objects that he had bought based on some marching orders from his kids, and then essentially had held in a closet for months, had held so long that he'd forgotten what the objects were. So the first 5 minutes was the rediscovery of these things. And I think that alone is such a rich method, because is that also just not what exploring ourselves is? Is this thing that's in us all the time, we just might not have it front of mind, but we can go back and open up these things. And just because we didn't know about these things doesn't mean they weren't there.
1: For people who just joined, I'm going to just reintroduce Salim one moment. Salim is a Black disabled rural hip-hop blues poet who punctuates his hybrid mixed media work with drum loops, Jim Crow artifacts, and birch bark. He is a proud Cave Canem Fellow, a 2024 Disability Futures Fellow, and a member of O Sessions Black Listening Cohort. Salim is a worker owner of Cooperation Racine, LWCA, in Englewood, Chicago. I couldn't agree with you more, Eli. Like, one of the things that I think I'm working on myself. It's a season of working on myself. And recently I have really latched on to this idea of things that we read or consume or watch or hear from others that change our brain chemistry. And I feel like Salim's work and also the things that he shares is like literally brain chemistry, like altering experiences. And I also think it's like this expansion of what is experience. He is such an expansive space that he is holding open for many people of many identities. And within that, one of the things recently we were talking about is like absolutist truths. Things that are irrefutable, that is shared in the sense of like this piece of this thing happened. There is a record. We were talking about history and
2: primary sources. You called it an unmanipulated fact.
1: An unmanipulated fact. Thank you. Like an unmanipulated fact. And I think that that one of those things that Salima just shared is like, you know, talking about a artifact really that in a primary source record that he is working on a piece around. And that was a ledger for a boat that was in the transatlantic slave trade for specifically for children. And like the story was kind of thing, but it's kind of one of those things that just thinking about Salim is that I find him in his work doing things like that, where that's actually a something that is just is actually true, something we've oftentimes hidden histories, I think, or things that we are unwilling more broadly as a society or do not even know about. They're really like, it's so interesting to think about like how you can incorporate those things into your work and what that would look like and what is the purpose of that. And I think if I'm, you know, to kind of speculate, I think a lot of Salim's work does that. It's expansive about where are we really at and who is really there and why are things the way they are. And I think a big part of that is like what I love about Salim's work, and also I think the honesty of it is that I think when you're centering oftentimes disabled people and living in the identity of having a disability, I think that it does create that space of kind of like, what stories are we telling? How are we telling them? What is the reason that we're telling them? Many things like that. And I'm so, so impressed by Salim's absolute, like, exceptional work. You know, that's why I read the full bio. I was like, I am not reading the short bio on the show. Okay, this person is really done so much and done things with such integrity. Like, this is an artist with a lot of integrity and values. And you see that in how this person lives and what they choose to make and what they don't choose to make. And I think that's so inspiring.
2: I think integrity is the perfect way to put it, because true integrity often does not live within those who say they have integrity. Integrity is shown through the actions and through the mentality that is private. It's in you. It's the mentality that you hold and operate with when no one else is in the room with you.
1: It's what's baked into the process. Like, if action is a simple like doing of things, that like falls into whatever process would be. The, you know, it's like the old ism, like process is more important than the product. The product comes, I think, but it's like the integrity is like, you're right, it's like that silent thing that you're really just doing for yourself.
2: Yeah.
1: Without an audience.
2: I think that's precisely where the challenge of life comes in, is that oftentimes what we are confronted with is the product and not the process. We just see the result of something, but oftentimes we're deeply removed from the thousand steps that led up to that, and we're just watching the product. And then when your diet is only those things, I think it can skew your perception of just like how life works. Oftentimes the pot does not boil over for fun. The pot boils over for many other reasons that existed well before the reason you're experiencing right now. And I think that type of guidance that Salim kind of walks with, both with raising children, but also being around children and the ancestors, it's sort of like, it's important. It's really important to expand our own understanding of, why do things happen? Nothing is ever just because one reason. It's like the old Kurosawa quote, the truth lies within many dreams, not one. And that's a lifelong navigation. That's a lifelong individual process and a lifelong communal process. Communal in every way that communal is. You commune with the people you cohabitate with. You commune with the air you breathe every morning when you wake up, and the space you're in, the city you're in. The list is kind of endless. And impressed because Salim has so much grace, and thankful that we just get to witness this for a little bit. We just get a very intimate front row seat to this wonderful concert. And we also, for context, the studio has kind of a large plexiglass window out into the broader gallery. And what's unique about this is typically when people write, you know, they go find a comfortable spot, sit down, they're stationary. Salim is moving out there. I don't know what's going on, but there's a dance that Salim is within, moving around the table, picking up stuff, organizing stuff. And you could just sit here and watch, because sometimes when things are this rich, you got to remind yourself, just enjoy it. Just enjoy it. It'll be gone and it'll be over soon. The meal will end. Enjoy it while you're here. I think about that all the time with like raising the girls. I think about like when Salim was kind of talking about the reality of the kids' lives, and that play is their work. And at the end of the day, I have to remind myself all the time, don't be dismissive of that, because adult Eli, you're constantly thinking about work. So doesn't it make sense that they're constantly thinking about play? And is it actually any different?
1: And beating you in cards.
2: Yeah, but is it actually any different? No. And Salim is right. It's like, yeah, sometimes it's like, oh, wow, you really just bumped up against a pretty hard truth bomb that takes at minimum years to explain, like, what was going on, like the measuring the children as cargo. And it's like, and we're going to be late for school. You haven't put your shoes on. I need you to get dressed a little faster. Have you brushed your teeth? No. And it's like all these things are always going to be happening. And that we actually don't live in any kind of like perfect microcosm of like, we can pause time and talk about this very complex thing. No, we are all at all times experiencing and holding these complexities that exist on a huge, huge, huge spectrum. That's hard. That can be really hard sometimes.
1: But so worthwhile. So worthwhile, because it's like that's what's pushes the needle. Like, don't we need that? You know, that, and it's actually bearing a tremendous amount. And I mean that both, like, bearing, like, it doing that type of work is, like, that is feeling a lot. And I don't even just mean with the heavy things. I think, like, looking at, if we say, like, the rules of the society that we have, and then framing what you're doing beyond that, and pushing the needle out a little bit more. I mean, like, that's, I think, like, Salim's doing this in many ways, like, as doing cooperative work, doing art that's clearly, like, very expansive, writing poetry. I have to say, like, some of the we were reading through some of Salim's poems today, and I was like, my brain is dancing. Mm-hmm. My brain is tickling. I don't know that I'm, like, intelligent enough to, like, you know what I mean? Like, there's, like, and I know I have people listening there with, like, poems. It's like, poems can be many things, but I'm like, wow. I feel like I'm watching a little map and pattern to something. And, you know, possibly the purpose is the pattern and less about it being this, like, narrative. Maybe there's a narrative in the pattern I don't know yet because it's like this little key, or maybe I don't have the key because I don't have the context to something's in it. You know, it's like, but I think that, you know, that's one of the things that I think why we started this show is just to talk about the different ways that people make different things. And I think that we're also in a phase as, like, writers and artists and filmmakers is that I think that we are developing a love for the non-linear narrative. Not to, like, bring up Gummo. I know I bring up films a lot on this, but I'm like, films are writing and writing is film. You know, like, the visual aspect of it. I feel like a lot of the stories I write live in my head as a film before I write them. But, yeah, I mean, just thinking about, we saw Harmony Korine's Gummo last night at Facets. Shout out Facets. We won a poster. Oh, that was awesome.
2: Life smiled upon us. We did win a raffle last night.
1: And ate buffalo wings.
2: Oh, yeah.
1: Life deeply smiled last night. No, but, like, in all seriousness, like, you know, it was like one of the things. How did they describe Gummo? It was a
2: collage.
1: It was a collage.
2: Collage, and I think what you're aiming towards is, like, it is a funny cross section where you have certain stories that are sequential, but it's also, you can kind of ask yourself based on what the other visuals are, is it? Or is it all sort of happening at one time? And I don't actually think there's necessarily an answer, but I think it is a prism that you can approach from different angles and different perspectives. And that's, I feel like, ultimately the dice of life is, like, there isn't a right answer. And you know, right and wrong can change. And everybody has their own, is going to approach that differently and make their own decisions about that. And it's kind of like this wheel never stops turning, does it?
1: The wheel of time? No.
2: I can hear Salim talking. Cool. It really hit me right at the beginning of this episode where Salim had been mentioning his mom. And in kind of this, like, you know, flicker of a thought that just opened very briefly, Salim was like, she would have been 68 or maybe 168. Or maybe 568. And I was like, oh my gosh. He's right. That the do spirits actually experience life and death? Is there a life and a death for a spirit? Or is there just their own form of being? And maybe the thing that is inhabited changes, the spirit of our neighbor who lives outside the house, or the spirit of the elm tree in our yard. Was that somebody we knew once that we actually are being reacquainted with? I don't know. Sometimes it feels like it, though. Sometimes it really feels like it. And then you ask yourself, have I been elsewhere? The other day when you and I were on the couch to the wee hours of the morning yapping, you
1: our
2: said
1: favorite activity.
2: Oh yeah. You said something so revealing and touching about the indigenous experience, and you said there is indigeneity in all of us. I don't know if I said that word right, but the indigenous lives within all of us. Whether or not you acknowledge it is secondary to that fact. There is a line that can be traced all the way back. On that note, we've been welcomed, graced once again. Salim's carrying what looks like a canvas, carrying it like there's a pizza on top.
1: Ooh.
2: It's facing upwards. Whoa. Did you just...
0: Yeah.
1: That is beautiful.
2: Oh, hold on. That was a blank hold canvas on. 15 minutes ago.
0: Yeah, it was.
1: Oh, whoa. My gosh.
0: All
1: right, wow. Yes. Salim just walked back into the room.
2: I can't believe it. I'm gonna
1: and
2: Salim
1: now we're
2: talk
1: all looking at this canvas on the table.
0: Awesome. Is that okay?
2: Yeah.
0: Yeah, it's funny because I think the like visitors started to come into the gallery and they're asking me like, "Is this open?" I was like, "I'm just doing a live thing. I'm counting on the clock. I got 15 minutes." There. And they're like, "Oh, yeah. Like, are you an artist?" I was like, "I'm really. I'm just trying to do this." I was like, "You're stressing me out. I was having a lot of fun." And then they were like, "Can we look around?" I was like, "I think somebody who works here has a dog and they're walking the dog. I just really want to do this thing."
2: Yeah.
0: And then she was like, "Okay." And then just stood there watching me. I was like, "But I'm not part of the gallery." And she was like, "Oh, I'm sorry." So they're out there walking around right now. I was like, "I'm going inside. This is my 15 minutes."
2: Awesome.
0: All right.
1: Tell
0: so what I am sharing, there's a wooden panel that I found in the alley behind on 57th Street. I was doing like my scavenging thing. So I picked up this wood panel over the summer. I was having a walk. It's sort of a pink. In some ways, it reminds me of like Janelle Monáe's pants from that video, Pink. It's kind of like this like flamingo type of abstract, very Rorschach thing. So that's the background of this panel. On top of it, I've collaged items from the books we were talking about before, a couple of Bavar books, and then this very like it's called like Chichopo, like Totopo's Adventures. It looks like some ethnographic, you know, clearly staged indigenous like folk stories. And then the other piece of source material are some U.S. Department of the Interior geologic survey maps of pollution concentration maps. And then I was reading, pulled out like a 2014 travel magazine last night, and it had an article about Pacific Northwest gourmet chefs who like forage for, you know, like sea kelp and stuff off the coast and charge like $90 for like... whatever. Anyway, okay, so that's what it is. I'll just describe it top to bottom, starting at your 12 o'clock and moving clockwise. It says, navigating wild spaces, ivory, ebony, what is country? We have a quote from Babar that says, they gave us straw to sleep on, cries Babar angrily. We are fed hay as though we are donkeys. The door is locked. I've had enough of this. I'm going to smash everything. Be quiet, I beg you, says Celeste. I hear someone. It is the captain. Below that, I've written in bright red crayon on a piece of hand-dyed paper, Mama, I dyed this paper in tea called Rosetta. Namesake, steep, rest, I'll seek. Below that, at your 5 o'clock, is a caption from a photo that says, there was water for everything except to drink, and it has three children in kind of stereotypical indigenous clothing from a Chinese village that this folk story comes from. Beneath that at your 6 o'clock has the caption from a map. It says, Map B, distribution of total concentrations of arsenic, antimony, molybdenum, and zinc after individual element values have been adjusted according to dominant drainage basin lithologies, excluding areas of exposed plutonic rocks. There is a picture of Babar and Celeste naked in a stable, and it does look like Babar is getting ready to smash. But... sorry, to smash something to break something. That picture is overlaid with another geographic map with the different pollution concentrations, and I've written Blood Blooms 2, and it is in purple fountain pen ink that looks like blood, but as I'm smearing it with the white paste glue, it kind of brought out a lot more purple. Then I tore out a piece of the email from Eli describing the show. I tore out the piece that says, here's the meat of the program. And that is pointing towards a couple pictures of some scavenged root vegetables, sea vegetables. One are sea peas and one is sandwort. To your 9 o'clock of the picture is an excerpt from Tambodo and other stories. It says, just think of having to drink this vile stuff. The Chinese people had learned from past experience that death lurked in every drop, so they never drank it unless it was boiled and made into tea. Now you see why it is in this vast empire with its myriad of canals crisscrossing the country that from babyhood to the grave, tea is the universal drink. Money for boring this well in the old city of Sukan was sent by the good people of the United States, the first of its kind in that district. In the center is a babar scene from the closing page of a book. It says, and since that day, over in the elephant's country, everyone has been happy and contented. And it is a procession of all the animals with a flag that the monkey is holding in the front that says, long live happiness. And then back at the 12 o'clock is ivory, ebony, what is country?
2: We have so much to say. You are a gift, and what you've given us is another gift. Thank you so much. And I think the only way to really end this show is what you spiraled around in the clockwise motion at the very end was the long live happiness.
0: Yes.
2: Long live Zeta.
0: Yes.
2: May she rest.
0: Thank you.
2: Salim, thank you so much. This has been Perception of the Real, 105.5 FM, Lumpin' Radio.
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8: Moms, how much longer? 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
10: Bro, I swear. Every week, it's the yaoi, it's the boil up. 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
10: Words in my mouth. 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
11: 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Oh, you mean my favorite one, the M-Preg.
10: Get out, bro. I swear, man. If it isn't that Akechi and Joker, it's that Ghetto and Gojo. 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
11: Man, whatever. 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
12: 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Today we are having a recap on what we saw at the From the Go Fest. Stay tuned for some cool interviews with some artists that we got at the festival, including some box pops with some vendors and people that were attending, and a very cool music session with DJ Albondigas later on. And now, passing it on to the amazing Ava and Alanis.
13: Hey everyone, I'm Ava.
14: And I'm the one and only Alanis.
13: And at last weekend's From the Go Fest, we had the opportunity to go backstage and have some great conversations with artists about their music, performances, and what inspires their art.
14: Let's start with the interviews.
13: I'm Ava. What's your name?
15: Haley Love.
13: Pronouns?
15: And pronouns are she, her.
13: And then your Instagram handle, too.
15: Miss Haley Love. Okay. MissHayLove.
16: My name is Bunny Santana.
17: Yeah, my name is Twiz. Stage name Twiz. Instagram handle twiz.j. That's twizz.jay.
18: Yo, what's up, fam? It's your best friend, everybody's cousin, everybody's favorite cousin, Zion Ali. I'm him, that guy, the GOAT. You already know what's going on.
14: I love that. Yeah. Can you also tell us your Instagram handle?
18: Yeah, it's Zion Ali Official. I'm not going to spell that out. Oh, my granny. Y'all better.
14: It's okay. We'll get it. We'll find it. Okay.
13: For sure. And is this your first time performing here at this festival?
15: No, this is my second time.
13: Oh, really? Okay.
15: I performed last summer, and I got the opportunity to come back. So,
13: yeah.
15: I just love it.
16: Yes, ma'am. My first festival ever.
13: Really?
16: Yes, ma'am.
17: Yes, ma'am. It's my first time even being here at this festival.
13: Oh, really?
17: Yeah.
13: Have you done other festivals in the past?
17: No, ma'am. Wow. I just dropped my first project this year in January.
13: Oh, really? What's the title?
17: Purpose. Twiz. By Twiz on all platforms. Purpose.
18: No, this is my third year performing at From the Go Fest, and it's an honor to be here for what is the anniversary for this year? Anybody know? No?
14: But we'll find out.
18: Oh, my granny.
13: So how are you feeling today? How are you feeling about your performance or performing?
15: Yes, I'm super excited for one. Of course, the weather conditions are really random.
13: Like
15: Chicago weather, you know, real low. But, I mean, we're still running through it. We're getting started. At the end of the day, you know, we got to finish. And I'm just super excited to start and get on stage.
16: I'm excited for all the networking opportunities.
14: Yes.
16: Meet some real cool artists, hear some good music, and then have them experience my stuff for the first time.
17: I'm feeling great.
13: Yeah.
17: We're a little bit behind schedule because the rain. I'm going to do my sound check, though. But after that, I'm looking forward to it.
13: You ready?
17: Yeah.
18: What am I looking forward to? Just performing. This is the set that I have right now is totally brand new. And I had dancers last year, but I feel like we're taking it up a notch with the content that we got right now. So we're going to turn up for
14: nice.
18: Sure.
14: Nice. Can you give us a little sneak peek of what you're going to, the content? Or you want us to wait?
18: Y'all got to wait.
14: Okay.
18: Everybody know my cliche. Y'all got my emotes.
14: Yay.
18: Come on, granny.
13: What inspires your music? Like, what do you think about when you're creating?
15: Telling a story. I love musical theater. My dream is to do Broadway, and I believe the, you know, creation of music is not only to bring people together collectively and connect one another with sounds, but also to tell a story. Like, when I'm on a stage, I want someone to get something from it. I want them to feel something, you know.
13: Yeah.
15: I want them to get a message, and so that's what it is.
13: Yeah.
16: What inspires me for making music the most is seeing different people like react to my music, whether it's somebody who also makes music and they get inspired to write something, or someone who's just really shy who hears the level of confidence I speak with and it inspires them to be a little bit more bold. The fact that I could rub off on people musically, I love that.
17: I feel like that's my reason of being here. That's why my first project was Purpose, you know what I'm saying? I feel like it's my purpose to make music and stuff like that.
13: Yeah. Are there any specific like sounds or like any like inspiration specifically that you...
17: If I'm being honest, my biggest inspiration is Kanye West.
13: Oh, really?
17: Because I like his creativeness and stuff like that. But other than that, like more new school and stuff like that, I'll say like Future, Young Thug, that type sound, Lil Uzi, all that type sound, like the auto-tune, like, you know what I'm saying?
13: Yeah.
17: Like 2016 type vibes, you know what I'm saying?
13: Yeah.
18: What inspires me to make music? I'm a music guy. I feel like that's one of the things that I have to do. Like, I like just, it's one of those gifts that what people say, if you would do it for free, you know what I'm saying? Like, it's something that I would do for free, like make music or just do on my spare time because I love doing it. So, you know, I don't really get any inspiration. I just love music.
13: What are you looking forward specifically to performing? Like a specific song that you're looking forward to?
15: I'm looking forward to performing my unreleased song. It's at the end of my set. It's called Ink. I have to get it remixed and mastered, but definitely promoting it to come out. I love the dance, a lot of hip hop. We were going for like a Aaliyah look.
13: Mm-hmm.
15: So
13: yes, can see
15: super
13: it,
15: excited for that. Yeah.
16: Oh, man. For those of y'all that don't know, we at DuSable Museum Campus. For those, the uninitiated, Chicago was founded by a Haitian. DuSable, named after him. Mm-hmm. But those that know DuSable know Lakeshore Drive. I just dropped a song on the 4th of July called Lakeshore Drive.
14: Oh, I
16: I'm excited for that one. Brand new song, music video coming real soon, within a couple weeks.
18: Come on, Granny. I'm a porter, so I'll pull up in a... Don't you let... Oh, my Granny, you already know what's going down. Oh, my Granny, we lit.
13: We just heard from Haley Love, Bundy Santana, Twiz,

0: I'm DJ EJ.
1: What's your pronouns?
0: Her.
1: Perfect. I just wanted to make sure.
0: Of course. Okay.
1: Oh, what's your Instagram handle?
0: Ijeoma.noel, Ijeoma.no.

0: Thank you so much.
1: My Instagram is prestige.underscore.lightskin.
0: Okay,
1: I made it a long time ago.
0: Yeah. Thank you for sharing. So how are you feeling today? How are you feeling about performing?
2: I'm excited.

0: our own careers. And so it's been good. We've been working hard.
1: Is your first time performing at From the Go Fest?
2: No, this is not my first time.
1: Ooh. How many times have you been here?
2: I think it's been twice so far.
1: Two times?

0: something called the Lyrical Lemonade. They do Summer Smash festivals and all of that. Yeah. He's one of my biggest inspirations.
1: Really?
0: For doing camera work. So yeah, definitely him, I would say. So that's one of my inspirations.
2: For a DJ.
1: Yes.
2: Okay, tell me a bit about that.
1: Well, when I was 11 years old, I told my parents I really like started to get into music, but I knew like I wasn't like the singing or rapper type of girl. So I said, what if like a DJ? And I haven't seen a lot of female DJs. So now it's 15. I think it's like so nice to see it and to be, I'm one of them. So.
2: And you're representing. I love that.
1: Thank you.
3: Is there anything that you're specifically excited to like capture on film?
0: That's a good question. Probably some of the artists that's going to be performing.
3: Yeah.
0: I think it'd be good to connect with them. So yeah, that's probably what I'm most excited about right now.
3: Are you here with a specific artist or you're just
0: here with some of the vendors actually.
3: Oh, really? Okay.
0: That we're doing. They have like their clothing brands and stuff out there. That's really who I'm here with. My client was supposed to be here. We were supposed to be doing interviews for like the artists and stuff in here, but she couldn't make it. So I'm just doing the vendors and stuff for now.
3: Do you have a specific song that you're excited to perform to?
1: I love her whole set. My favorite song of hers is Rib. It's a song called Rib.
3: And so lastly, I just want to ask if there's any future projects that you're planning, you know, that you have in the works.
0: I'm making my own studio right now.
3: Oh, really?
0: So like with the big white backdrop, you see how these backdrops are?
3: Yeah.
0: It's like an all white one. Probably going to do some music video shoots over there, maybe some content. So that's what I'm working on.
2: Anything that you're excited to just like show out to people?
1: I just like to show out to people what I can do because I am young. I am 15 years old.
2: Wait, no way.
1: Yes.
2: Are you serious?
1: I'm 15.
2: Oh my God. This is so cool.

0: future shows?
1: Yes, I would love to come back, and I just like love meeting everybody, connecting with people. It gets you to so many big rooms when you're just like here. There's so many wonderful people around, and like collabing with other people and their amazing work.
0: Thank you so much. It was so nice talking to you.
1: Yes, you too.
2: We just heard Debo, Jacob, and DJ EJ talk about their passion for doing what they love, finding out if it was their first time performing at the fest and what inspires them. Now, I would like to give a big shout out to Jean-Baptiste Pointe-Dusable. If you don't know who he is, then you're in the right place. Dusable is known for being the founder of Chicago. Now let's all say, thank you, Dusable, for being Chicago's founder.
3: Thank you, Dusable.
4: According to Bridget Russell's article called Who is Jean-Baptiste Pointe-Dusable, posted on the Field Museum's website, it says the following.
2: He was born to a French father and an enslaved African mother in Saint-Marc, Saint-Domingue, present-day Haiti.

0: around 1745. In 1778, DuSable had established himself in the area that would become Chicago, and in that year, married Ki Ti Hawa, a Potawatomi woman also known as Catherine. The pair settled by a place that the Potawatomi called Eschecaco, sorry, I butchered that, on the north bank of the Chicago River at its junction with Lake Michigan. They had two children, Jean-Baptiste Point DuSable Jr. and Suzanne.
1: Though DuSable wasn't the first trader to pass through the area, he was the first non-native person to stay and establish a permanent post. In May of 1800, DuSable sold all of his property in Chicago. He would eventually leave the area and move to Peoria, Illinois, before retiring to St. Charles, Missouri. He died on August 28, 1818, in St. Charles.
0: This year, the DuSable Black History Museum and Education Center campus served as the host venue for the 6th annual From the Go Fest, which took place on Saturday, July 18th, 2026. If you missed it this year, don't worry, there's always next year.
1: Now we'll pass it on to Liz to talk about why Nick and I broke up.
2: Hi everyone, it's Lisette, aka Liz. Have you heard of the big trend going on? You haven't? Well, I'm talking about vapes. Let's get real. According to the Chicago Department of Public Health, 25%, also known as 1 in 4 Chicago youth, report vaping in the last 30 days, and 44% of Chicago adolescents have tried vaping. To combat these concerning numbers, a public health initiative has been launched. Me and Nick broke up. Let's hear a little from them, shall we?
3: I'm reporting live here at From the Go Fest at DuSable Museum for their 6th annual festival, 2026 edition. Okay, let's see if we're going to be able to talk to some of the people working on the stand.
4: Hey, friends.
5: Okay.
6: Hey.
3: Can we interview you?
7: Let's see if I have a little seafood. That just makes me feel aesthetic blue.
3: Well, I hope I can ask you some questions about the initiative that's going on.
4: Yeah, let's do it. Let's talk about it.
3: Awesome. Can you introduce yourself?
4: Yes, my name is Sierra Adamas, and I'm one of the brand ambassadors here with the Chicago Department of Health. And we are promoting Me and Nick Broke Up. And when I say Nick, I mean nicotine.
8: Hi, my name is Robert. How are you?
3: I'm good. How are you?
8: Well.
3: You're here helping out with Me and Nick Broke Up. Can you tell us a little bit of that initiative?
9: Absolutely. So what inspired this entire campaign is the rise of nicotine usage with young teens. Okay, so between the ages of 14 to 24, there has been an increase of vaping, and we would like to save the lungs and the skin of the youth because it's majorly important.
3: Is there a reason in particular why we went for that name?
4: Absolutely. So we are targeting kids that are between the age of 14 and 24, so young adults and teens, because they're in the beginning of making these habits. We want to teach them to make better habits and encourage them to pass that on because they are our future.
3: I agree. There's an increasing amount of youth vaping and doing all of these drugs that they shouldn't be doing. It's horrible for their health and lungs. So let's say I have a friend who's smoking a little too much and I'm a little worried for their health, but I don't want to bring it up. So like saying like, don't do this, stop smoking, but I also care about their health. What approach should I take in confronting or like bringing it up?
9: Go to the base of why they're even doing it. So if your friend is having, say you're in college and your friend all of a sudden starts vaping more than they usually have because let's say finals is coming up, they're stressed out with school, whatever, maybe give them another coping mechanism, you know, to kind of steer them in a different direction than having an instant gratification method such as vaping. So that's what I would say.
3: Awesome. That's a good like tip. Like, okay, let me put you on with something else. Let's go running, maybe.
9: Let's go running. Let's go to the park. It's so many things you could do. Indoor golfing. It's like so much you can do these days. Yeah.
3: Yeah, you're right.
9: And that's actually the problem. We're trying to get youth off their phones and actually to get outside and do something. You get what I'm saying? Yeah. So that would encourage that as well, actually getting outside and being physical.
3: Yes, we shouldn't go outside. A lot of iPad kids.
9: Exactly.
4: Yeah, I think honestly, if you're worried about someone else's health, that's a beautiful thing. But when you have a friend, you want to lead by example. more than anything. So if you live a healthy lifestyle, you want to bring them into your lifestyle and show them what it looks like to make better choices. A lot of times people get into these bad habits because they need a reason or like a coping mechanism, and they didn't have someone show them something better. So if you want your friends to live a healthier lifestyle, you have to be a part of their lifestyle and show them those healthy choices by being the example for them. Makes sense.
3: Yes, I love that. Lead by example, of course. Yes, that's the best way to go about that.
2: These past few days, the air quality has been pretty bad due to the wildfire smoke from Canada. The worst the air got was equivalent to smoking 100 cigarettes a day. Do you have anything to say about this?
9: You know what? It does not surprise me, unfortunately. And I think it's pretty sad. And I honestly feel like as a whole nation that we need to do a better job with being more hands-on with each other. Period.
3: Yes, we need to take care about each other.
9: Yes, without being divided, we just need to be a people. So that's what I would say about that.
3: Awesome. Yes, we do need to come together, help each other, care for each other.
4: Yeah, I think that was pretty scary. I think recently you could see it in the air. And when things like that happen, it makes you really take a moment to step back and just put things into perspective. If we're walking around smoking 100 packs of cigarettes a day, we're bound to die, literally. And I don't mean to, you know, be morbid, but I think with that, it should really show people that their lifestyle can really affect not only where they're at, how their bodies move and behave, but also like the environment around you needs us to protect it. And so polluting it further won't help.
3: Right.
4: Yeah,
3: right.
4: That's a really good question.
3: Of course, it's not only just bad for our health and anything, but it's also bad for our whole environment. I'm pretty sure if people were out there smoking, it would have looked way worse, of course.
4: Yeah,
3: right?
4: I bet you they were a little scared to even breathe that in. And if you weren't, then you're different.
3: Sure. You should be scared.
4: You should be scared, terrified. Yes. Yeah, but that puts it in perspective. Like, smoking cigarettes is as bad as inhaling that haze. I put on a mask.
3: Yeah, my mom did too. I'm like, no, I'm not going outside. I'm safe indoors.
4: It was hazardous to even be outside. And thankfully, it cleared up enough for us to have this event today so we could talk about healthy lifestyles and choices and decisions that affect ourselves and our environment.
3: Awesome. Okay, just to wrap up this little interview, are there other ways this initiative will expand its methods to reach younger audience?
4: You know, that's a really good question, and I don't know the answer to that, but I would love to see it moving further. Because, I mean, the city of Chicago is a really big sponsor. And for them to take on a healthier lifestyle for its youth means that they intend to have a really bright future.
9: You know what? Approaches in the future, maybe going directly to the source. So going to high schools and middle schools, because I know kids as early as middle school, right? 6th to 7th grade are also into nicotine and things of that nature. Because it's a vape. You can literally walk into the store or have someone walk into the store and purchase it for you. And so I would say more than likely going to the source directly. So schools or camps that happen during summer and things of that nature. I would like to see us more hands-on with the actual students and the kids.
3: Awesome. I would love to see that, especially like in between where they're barely learning. That would be awesome for them to know, like, this is right, this is wrong, this is great for you, and then this might not be the best for you.
9: Exactly. We should have a whole class on it.
3: Yes.
9: Like the DARE classes and stuff that we used to have. Yes, this should also be a class for health. Yes. It should be a part of your gym routine. Yes, I agree.
3: In the gym, especially in the gym, they should say that too.
9: Exactly. You get it, Frank.
3: Thank you so much for your time and answers.
2: Usage of vape is not very surprising, at least to me. I mean, often these vapes are marketed for younger people by having these vapes be flavored with fruit or candy flavored. Other vapes also have built-in games, cool designs, and Bluetooth speakers. So this is why Me and Nick Broke Up was launched, to help young people from consuming these products. Now, let's pass it on to Caro.
5: Hello everyone, I'm Caro, and in this segment, I had the opportunity to speak with attendees of From the Go Fest, as well as incredible youth vendors. Our conversations explore entrepreneurship, personal stories, and meaningful moments of reflection. It was an inspiring experience, and I can't wait for you to hear their perspectives. So sit back, enjoy, and get ready for a fun and insightful segment.
6: Hey y'all, I'm Gato. I'm here with the What's Up crew, and today I'm gonna be interviewing Cadence.
10: Hi, I'm Cadence with Modestly Unorthodox.
6: I wanted to ask you, what brings you here today?
10: I'm here to sell some of my prints and also some pins, just showcasing some of my graphic design work.
6: Cool, you do graphic design?
10: Yes, I do graphic design. Most of my work is about, you know, just expression and through color.
6: Awesome. Where could people find more information about your work?
10: You can find me at kbrownielover on Instagram and also Modestly Unorthodox on Instagram as well.
6: Period. Is this your first time here at the GoFest?
10: Yes, this is my first year and I'm having such a great time. This is awesome.
6: Are there any booths that have caught your attention as well?
10: Yes, K-Square Lemonade is awesome. Their stuff tastes great.
6: Yes. One more question. What is something you're looking forward to next year?
10: I hope to see some more fine artists. I mean, there's so many good artists out here, and GoFest is a great opportunity, like, to give them a platform and showcase their work.
6: Amazing. Thank you so much for your time, Cadence. That's been wonderful.
10: Thank you.
6: All right. Hi. My name is Caro. I'm here with Yo Locali team. We're with the WhatsApp squad. And I just want to ask you a couple questions. What's your name?
11: Hi, I'm Kyla. I am the owner of K-Square Lemonade.
6: Alrighty. And can you tell us about how this idea came to be about selling lemonade?
11: The idea really came all to play when me and my sister were in my grandparents' garage sale. Like, that's how it all started. And people continue to ask during over COVID. They ask like, oh, where's the lemonade coming back? So we decided to make it a business and incorporate more and more flavors.
6: Can you tell people a little bit more about what makes it different from typical lemonade? Because there's no regular lemonade.
11: So this is not regular lemonade. This is freshly squeezed lemonade, which is very refreshing. No artificial, fresh fruit, fresh flavors.
6: Yes. And how many flavors do you offer?
11: We have 8 different flavors.
6: Yes, you want to tell you all of them? Alright, tell me all of them.
11: Okay, we have regular, we also have diet regular, we have strawberry, pineapple mango, mixed berry, pineapple, 50-50, and peach.
6: Okay, period. Y'all heard that? Y'all can come check them out. Excellent, excellent lemonade. I did want to change a little bit of topic and ask you about how, is this your first time at the GoFest?
11: This is my first time selling at the GoFest, but this is not my first time here. I do love the Chicago side, which I am located in the south suburbs. But yes, I love the GoFest. This is a yearly thing I'll come to.
6: Okay, period. Is there something that you're looking forward to?
11: Just looking forward to have new connections and meet new people. Get put out there.
6: Period. Were there any vendors that caught your attention to? Anything else that you saw that you liked?
11: I would say Wayfoot and her painting over here is very cool. And I love the other clothing brands that they have. There's a lot of nice fly clothing brands here. Yes.
6: There's a lot of creativity, a lot of entrepreneurs like yourself. So it's been amazing. Is there something you could do next year? What would you do differently?
11: Next year, instead of a lemonade bar, we might actually have bottles because that's usually what we sell. So that would probably be the difference within next year.
6: Ooh, so we got to come back next year.
11: Yes, for sure.
6: More flavors. Alrighty. And I think that's all the questions I had for you. Thank you so much for your time.
11: Thank you.
6: It's been a pleasure. All right. Hi, today I'm here with Yo Locali Lumpen Radio, What's Up 105.5 FM. And today we're interviewing our fellow entrepreneurs. Can you tell us a little bit more about, first off, your name, what you do?
12: My name is Jada.
13: And I'm Natalie.
12: And we are Blossoming Sweets, a dessert company that caters to a variety of dietary restrictions like vegan, diabetes friendly.
13: Right. Then we also do dairy free and gluten free.
12: Can you tell me what made you start this business? What influenced you?
13: We initially started this business because we wanted to provide a way for people to acknowledge more social injustices. And we do that by highlighting one specific person for like our pastry. Like this week we are highlighting Dion Dawson. And he is working to supply food through not only Chicago, but all throughout other nations. And then we also just like want people to know that there's more than just sweets to it.
14: Oh,
13: like there's a story behind it.
14: Wow, that's actually really interesting. I was here earlier today and I purchased a cookie from you. I did not stop to think about what the story behind this was. So I think this is a very cool fact that our listeners should consider when purchasing, because that's nothing like I've seen before.
6: I did want to follow up and ask you all. I mean, you guys are youth, and I wanted to ask, how old are you, if you're comfortable sharing?
13: Oh, I'm 18.
6: I'm 16.
14: Okay,
6: thank you. And I just wanted to ask that to highlight that the youth is out here doing different things. Is there something that you also would want the customers to know about your business?
13: I just think like they should know that there's something out here for everybody. Like, we know that the world isn't black and white. Everybody can't have everything, but we still want people to be able to enjoy those sweet treats. So,
6: thank you so much. And then I got two more questions before we can wrap this up. I wanted to ask, how did you hear about from the GoFest?
13: So we're a part of this program. It's actually how we started this business. We're a part of this program called the Gray Matter Experience that helped us start it up. And they reached out to us and invited us here. And that's why we're here today.
6: Oh, awesome. And then is there anything you're looking forward to today?
13: Probably definitely selling out. That would be a big hope. And then also just like spreading the word about more social injustices, like getting it out there, making these less known people more visible in the spotlight.
6: And then last question for sure, I wanted to ask, is there anywhere where our listeners can find more information about your business?
13: We are on Instagram. It's blossoming_sweets. I think we also have a TikTok.
6: Okay.
13: Yeah, called the same name. So right. Yeah, if you want to check us out, DM us if you want any sweet treats.
6: Mm-hmm. Alrighty then, and that's a wrap. Thank you so much for your time. And yeah,
13: of course. Thank you.
6: Yes.
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0: Hi, you're hearing directly from Jelly. Right now you're going to hear me and B going into the mix with people at the from the GoFest. We got the chance to talk to some people about their fashion choices, as fashion and music are the broad umbrellas of expression, but they also serve some practical uses. Sometimes fashion can be all the means to get through the day, and sometimes it can be a dream materialized. And sometimes clothing choices have layers of representation. It can mean personal things and importance, up to familial importance and traditions, and any of your perceived identities throughout history, and or a means to navigate the physical world. Here are some of the following people we got a chance to talk to.
1: Hi everyone, we are here at From the GoFest, and I am here with...
2: And Maya.
1: And can you give us a rundown of today's fit, kind of in detail for our audio listeners as well?
2: Well, it was just something, I just wanted to look like a sunflower, and I know sunflowers are brown and yellow, so that's what I was really going for. It was raining earlier, so I ended up putting my hair in two ponytails, but that's basically what it is. I just wanted to be happy, just... bright colors, yeah.
1: Yes, and for context, they're wearing these like lace brown like pants with this iconic ass bag. Like, come on, we need the details on the bag.
3: Amaya's fit is paired with a brown leather bag that has a heart graphic with wings and a crown, and the graphic is completely bedazzled.
2: I forgot about it. I think I looked it up. It's like Isabella... I can't remember her name. It's like from a collection called a hobo bag. My friend gave it to me. And yeah, I think it was really, really cute. So I paired it with everything because it was bright.
1: Yes, it's so cute. It's definitely giving Ed Hardy. And I love all the accessories, all the rings.
2: Yeah, thank you so much. Thank you. I got them all from a place up north called Dollarland. So yeah, and the rings, some of them are gifted, some of them from Dollarland. Yeah.
1: You are truly giving some flower today. It's so cute. For our last question, you kind of started answering it, but do you have your favorite spots to shop at in the city for clothes?
2: Why am I forgetting it right now? What is it called? It's on 47th. It's a thrift store. A lot of my things is either from the thrift store or people just give me clothes and jewelry and things like that. But yeah, the shirt is from a thrift store. I just can't remember the name of it right now. Oh, Village Discount. On 47th, that's my favorite place to shop, my favorite location. So yeah, things like that, even when it's like vendors, if it's vintage market, things like that. So yeah.
1: Yes, thank you so much. Thank you for your time. Yes, thank you.
0: So my name is Jelly, and can we have your name?
4: Destin.
0: Okay, and what is, like, for our audio listeners, can you describe just what you've got together for today and like what the inspiration was for the fit, if you have any, or even for your brand?
4: So the inspiration for today's fit was, I was late, so I had to rush. I have on some jorts that have a nice little wash on them with distressing I did myself. I have on some beat up Amiris, black socks, tank top, and then my brand hoodie, which has leopard print on one side and regular black fade wash on the other, with double cuff stitching and then an inside flap as well.
0: Yeah, and have you gone to like school for fashion, or have you been doing it for a long time?
4: No, I haven't got to school for fashion yet, but I have been doing fashion since like last December.
0: Okay, and can you tell us the name of like your brand and where people can find it?
4: The name of my brand is called LaFoy. Just search up LaFoy on Google or Instagram.
0: Yeah, and is there anything else you're looking forward to at the festival today aside from your clothes, like any artist or?
4: I'm looking forward to the music, the good vibes, and any network I can make today.
0: Yeah, thank you so much.
4: Thank you.
0: Yeah.
1: To start off, would you like to say your name?
5: My name is Hit Zion.
6: And I am the Light Beam.
1: It's a pleasure to meet you both. Can you give us a rundown and for our audio listeners, like in detail, what you are wearing today?
5: Most definitely. Okay, I got you. Okay, this comes from PacSense 2016 edition. Mm-hmm. The I Will Prevail. And then I'm coming with my homie's pants. Shout out to homie for giving me his pants for the day. And then the Air Force Ones are completely fucked up, and I love it. And then we just sprinkled a bunch of do-rags on top of it because I am his Zion, and I do wear do-rags.
1: Hey, I love it. I love it. I love the do-rag belt. That is so sick. That is so sick. And would you like to give us a rundown?
6: Yes. Okay. I got these shorts from the thrift store. I forgot which one. I made this shirt. I got it from Mr. T's and Harvey. They be selling shirt, and then I dyed it. And then I got this belt, but it's cool. And then I also have some fours.
1: I love the metal on the shoes. They're so sick. And what was the inspo? What was the inspo for today?
5: Inspo is from the Go Fest, but with durags.
1: Okay, okay.
6: Breeze.
1: Right, right. It's really hot today.
7: Mr. Hart, that's why I have to interview y'all.
8: I appreciate you.
7: Thank you guys so much. Thank you.
0: My name is Angelica, or people call me Jelly. And can we have your name? Yeah. Like peanut butter and jelly, you know?
9: Uh-huh. Yeah. What flavor?
0: Oh, I like grape jelly.
9: I like strawberry. Strawberry jelly.
0: Yeah, no. I mean, I'd probably be open. I think I've tried like peach jelly. You've ever tried?
9: No, I've tried the marmalade. I like the orange marmalade one. Peach? It makes me think of peach cobbler.
0: Yeah. Okay. Yeah, okay. And what brought me, because I noticed your colorful dress, could you give us a rundown of what the inspiration was today, like for your outfit?
9: Okay, well, the inspiration was this was the last thing in my suitcase before I got on the plane, and I knew I was coming here, so I was like, oh, let me be bright. The rain happened, but I still made it happen. This is actually from like a little farmer's market in New York.
7: Oh, okay.
9: Yeah, and so they had like vendors, and I've had this dress for 10 years. See how it came back?
0: Can you give us a twirl?
9: Yeah, look.
0: Yes.
9: And it does go up. If I stand over the, you know, the train station thing.
0: Marilyn Monroe moment.
9: 100%. It gives it. Yeah, and then I figured this is my organization called Brown Girl Empowerment. And so I was like, oh, the colors. And I put the gold belt with it to give it the sparkle. And I was like, okay, got my bag. So I'm Brown Girl Empowerment all the way.
0: Yeah, and I see your earrings, too. They're pink as well.
9: Yes, yes. You see that? Mm-hmm.
0: Yeah.
9: But plus, this was the only earrings I brought from New York, and it just matched with everything.
0: Yeah, no, that's true. Because you're from New York, and you're visiting Chicago.
9: Actually, I went to school here, but Chicago is my second home. This is my sister, Emerald, and so I come to Chicago multiple times a year, and I'm actually having an event here August 22nd for the youth.
0: Mm-hmm. Yeah, you can drop the location if you want, if you have a look.
9: Yes, it'll be at the Little Black Pearl, I believe they call it Carver 47, August 22nd, 11 to 3 p.m., and you can follow Brown Girl Empower for more information.
0: Yeah, no, thank you so much.
9: No, thank
0: it's so
9: you
0: lovely.
9: For keeping me, thank you.
10: 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And up next, we have Abby.
11: Hey everyone, I'm Abby, and last Saturday I had the pleasure of attending From the Go Fest 2026 and interviewing one of the many great vendors at the festival. This specific vendor sold clothing inspired by martial arts and incorporated elements of different philosophies. Join me on this quick interview with Kaisen Collective Apparel.
12: Yeah, so if you could walk us through some of your designs, how they're exactly inspired by martial arts, that would be great.
13: Absolutely. So I use 100% cotton material. Everything's super nice and breathable. And we use this iconic crane here. It's also part of our logo. And we have the rising sun and then the Tory gate, bamboo, and then a karate figure kicking. So just a martial artist kicking here. And it kind of symbolizes that path. They're on this journey and this path to continuous improvement. And just continuing to grow, which is really the core philosophy of Kaizen.
12: That's awesome. And what's your favorite part about leading a brand like this?
13: Yeah, so my favorite part about leading this brand is being able to control everything, like the quality of the fabric, to the designs, to, you know, the simple choices of how the cut of the t-shirt is going to look like, and just choosing to be sustainable whenever we can and using recycled cardboard material for our packaging. And instead of just using polyester plastic bags and shipping it, we try to be sustainable, and we try to do better for not just as ourselves, but trying to improve for the world and everything around us. So
12: Oh no, that's awesome. All right, and so I see here you guys have a board breaking challenge. Could you explain it?
13: Yeah, so I wanted to make something that was interactive and fun for people. Even, I mean, you don't need to know martial arts to have fun and break a board, right?
12: Okay.
13: Yeah.
12: Okay.
13: Would you like to attempt
12: any
13: today?
12: Any tips? Yeah. Any tips?
13: I would say.
12: All right. I'm taking off my rings
13: take
12: here.
13: Off your hands. Yeah, I'll take off my rings here. It shouldn't be too difficult. Just don't hit my face.
12: I'll try.
13: You're gonna break it, so just don't break me. You know what I mean?
12: Okay. Okay.
13: Yeah.
12: All right. You're good. You're good.
13: All right. All I'll count you down. Okay.
12: Any way
13: you want to do it.
12: All right. All right. Here goes. All right.
13: Here goes.
12: I'm losing.
13: Okay. 3, 2, 1. Oh. There we go. That was crazy.
12: That was very fun, guys. You should come try out this challenge, this board breaking challenge. All right. Thank you so much for tuning in. You know, thank you so much for taking this interview with us. And yeah, guys, feel free to go check out Kaisen Collective Apparel. Yes. All right. Thank you guys for listening to this piece. And up next is Garo.
8: Hello, everyone. It is Garo again. This is the second part of my segment, and we'll be interviewing attendees Michelle Melody, Bubbles, Bridget Turner, and Emerald from the GoFest. Enjoy. Enjoy.

0: Hey y'all, this is Caro. I'm here interviewing two lovely ladies who will be sharing their name with us. So can you please tell us what your name is?
1: Michelle Melody.
0: Oh, nice to meet you, Michelle. Can you tell us your name?
2: I'm Bubbles.
0: Oh, nice to meet you, Bubbles. I wanted to ask you all, what brings you here?
2: I came with my cousin today and just hoping to get good vibes, look at some cool artists, of course, check out all the vendors here, and of course, catch more vibes than original.
0: That's awesome. And what about you? How did you find out about the event that we're having today or in general?
1: I was thinking about performing here. I'm a singer, so I was like, I'm not sure. So I just came to vibe out and see what was going on.
0: Oh, awesome. What kind of music do you do?
1: I do neo soul.
0: Oh, I didn't know that. That's awesome. Where could people maybe find more information?
1: On Instagram, I go by Michelle Melody. So that's MichelleMelodi_DB for dark.
0: Period. Yeah. So that's where y'all can find more information. I did want to ask you, is this your first time at the Go Fest?
1: No, second.
0: Oh, were you here last year then?
1: Yep.
0: Oh, okay. Is there anything that you're excited for today? Any of you?
1: The performances.
3: Yes.
1: I cannot wait. They did such a good job last year. Yes. Got excited thinking about it.
0: Me too. Getting to know new artists, new music, that's always a plus. And it's all local, so it's really amazing.
2: And definitely our Chicago girl, Lil Moo over there. Yeah. Definitely excited.
0: Yes, yes, yes. If you were part of the organizing community, though, I did want to ask, what would be something you would like to see next year?
1: I don't know. I guess more youth, because a lot of the times when I come to festivals and stuff like that, it's very minimum youth that I see. So I'd like to see more of the younger people incorporated into it so that people like me who have kids, they want to come.
0: That is true. I do think the weather had a play, but
1: the weather's crazy.
0: And then the youth, you know, they like I don't want to commute. How am I gonna get there? But we all gotta start somewhere, you know. Of we course. Gotta get the youth out the door and be like, I'm sorry, take the bus. You got it.
1: Yeah, because they're our future. So that, you know, being around them, especially at the daytime, it's like perfect.
0: Yes. And what about you?
2: Me, I'm more newer to the scene. I haven't been. This is my first year here. And so far, I'm just scoping the scenery out. And so far, what I can say is everybody's fine, but maybe like more food.
0: More food.
2: And also probably like if you do know the weather, more shelter. More
0: you know shelter. What? I think you made excellent points. Food is always a seller. People are always going to want more food.
1: Yeah.
0: And if it's going to rain, people are going to want shelter.
2: Exactly. Like they came with the ponchos, but you know.
0: A little bit more.
2: Yeah, maybe like a tent for others or even just like a building or something. Let people come to the side and just sit because, you know, scattered thunderstorm.
0: That's real. But I mean, I think they've done the best they can. But this is our things for improvement next year. Maybe we'll see that next year. Hope to see you again next year too. I did want to ask you all, like, I know you say you do music and you said you do neo soul. What made you get into music?
1: Growing up listening to like Jill Scott, India Arie, I know like it was time to clean and stuff when my mama put them on. So just getting used to always hearing it every day. I always wanted to be like them. I decided to start singing when I was about 2.
0: Wow. You've been singing for a while, huh?
1: Yeah.
0: That's beautiful. And what about you, Bubbles? I know you said that you're newer to the scene. Are you referring to like the scene in general of the art scene, this place?
2: This place and also getting out there in the art scene. I pretty much do a little bit of everything. If you teach me one time, I can take it from you and, you know, create it in my own aspect. You know, pretty much just out there.
0: That's awesome. Is there anything right now that's been catching your attention?
2: Well, I have a little project that I'm working on. It's a color project. I'm putting color with sound, music, and feelings, a whole bunch. But basically, if colors did have a sound, what would it look like? What would it feel like? All of that.
0: That's pretty cool. And where can we find more information about that?
2: Oh, on Instagram. You can follow me at iRainbows. That's IRAINBOWZ.
1: She's also a great MUA. She does my makeup. So like anyone who checks out my Instagram, my makeup and stuff, she does it. She can make any look come to life. She's great.
2: Don't hate me.
0: Yes. What is the phrase? Jack of all trades?
2: Yes.
0: Yes. Yes, I like that.
2: And master of some, not none. Thank you.
0: Yes, well, I forgot the whole phrase, but there's more to it. Mm-hmm. Yeah, and I think that's beautiful, always being able to evolve and enjoying the art scene. Have you seen any vendors that have caught your attention in general?
2: Me and Nick broke up.
3: Yes.
2: I love me and Nick broke up. Me and Nick broke up a couple years back, and I've never looked back. So
1: I love that one.
2: I love me and Nick broke up. They're my favorite so far. And shout out to Robert.
0: Can you tell us what's going on for our listeners to what's me and Nick broke up?
2: Me and Nick broke up is an organization of the youth breaking up with nicotine.
0: Exactly.
2: And we all gotta get rid of it someday, because I remember searching, looking for my vape, couldn't go anywhere without my vape, couldn't go anywhere without hitting my vape. The days, but so we're past that. We grew. Yes.
1: You go over there and you do like a little pledge, and then it's cute because you get to spin the wheel.
2: Yes.
1: And you win prizes. But I think the idea is great, what they're doing.
0: Mm-hmm. Encouraging the youth, I think, because, you know, nicotine, that whole industry made it very appealable by having these, you know, flavors. They'll get you.
2: The devices as well. Well, they put stars on it. You can call people on vapes now.
0: It's very accessible, very cutesy, very attractive. And, you know, our generation was almost about it. Like, we don't really smoke cigarettes, but that's why they had to pivot into that. And I think, like you all are saying, that the Me and Nick Broke Up initiative is amazing for the youth, because we should all make a pledge. I mean, who am I to tell y'all what to do? But
2: right. But you can always influence. You know?
0: And that's true.
1: Exactly.
0: That is true. Well, I don't have any more questions for you all. I do want to say thank you so much for your time and stopping by.
1: Thanks for having me.
2: Thank you.
0: No, thank you all for stopping by. It's been lovely. Alrighty, welcome. My name is Scaro, and today I am talking to...
4: Hi, my name is Bridget Turner.
5: Emerald Calhoun.
0: All right. Nice to meet you, Bridget and
5: Emerald.
0: Sorry, I didn't quite catch that. Emerald. Oh, I like that name. It's beautiful.
5: Thank you.
0: So what brings you here today to the Go Fest?
4: Actually, I was at Carver 47 and I saw a flyer. And today's my last day in Chicago right now. I'm getting on the plane in a little while. And I wanted something to do before I came. And so I asked my sister friend and she said, OK, let's go. So that's how we found out about here.
0: So are you not from Chicago?
4: I am not from Chicago, but I went to school here and I'm in Chicago multiple times a year. So it's like my second home.
0: I was about to say that. I'm
5: from Chicago. Oh. Born and raised.
0: Hey, period. So I did want to ask as well, is this your first time at the Go Fest?
4: Yes, it is.
5: Yes.
0: Oh, hopefully first of many. And then I heard that you guys have a youth organization, and I kind of wanted to ask more questions about that. Can you tell me a little bit more about what y'all do?
4: Well, my organization is called Brown Girl Empowerment. We've been in existence and established in 2020, but I've been working on it before. It just got fully established in 2020, and it is a youth organization for Black and Brown girls, mentoring them, inspiring them, encouraging them to be entrepreneurs, as well as taking care of their wellness being.
0: Beautiful. And where can people maybe find more information about your organization?
4: You can go on Instagram for Brown Girl Empower. We also have a website, and you can go under browngirlempowerment.org.
0: And then I also heard, though, that you, Emerald, you have yoga. Can you tell me a little bit more about that?
5: Yes, I'm offering yoga on the lake this summer all the way up until August 17th on 41st Street Beach. And this class is open to the youth. It's family. It's like family oriented. So come with your parents, come with as a youth, and just get to a place of wellness. You know, get connected with nature, learn about your body, learn more about yoga.
0: Would you say that you are all kind of focused on creating a third space for the youth, right? Like finding places for the youth to go?
5: Yes.
0: So do you guys work together or are you guys independent? Like, how does this dynamic work?
4: We work independent. Obviously, I'm in New York and she's in Chicago. But when I'm here, we work on things together. And so Brown Girl Empowerment will be having an event here on August 22nd at the Little Black Pearl. And that's Carver 47 from 11 to 3. It is a free event for the youth. And then also we are looking for sponsorship and donors. So that's when we will be able to collaborate and be able to invite the families of learning how they can incorporate yoga into their lifestyle.
0: Wow, that's amazing. And the location, can you say that one more time?
4: The Little Black Pearl. It's also called Carver 47.
0: Yes, yes, yes. I've been there a couple of times and it's a beautiful location. It's very amazing. The windows, the lighting. I did want to ask, though, what are some things that you wish maybe the public knew about your org? I know you mentioned the programs and the resources you offer, but maybe what are some struggles you've encountered, or just things in general, positives? It doesn't have to be negatives about your org that people should know about.
4: Well, the one thing for me, why this is my first event that's happening from New York to Chicago, because I went to Chicago State University, and the women that poured into my life, I want to be able to give back to the community. So I don't want to call it like a give back, but I'm like, it's my duty to be able to share what was poured into me, into the youth. And I want to just be able to share something positive. A lot of things that's happening in the world right now is negative. So I want people to go and find my organization and see how they can help and partner as well to be able to, because we all need healing, but especially the youth. And for me, it's all about the young women.
0: That is true. I mean, I know there's a lot of rhetoric right now going on about like teen takeovers and trying to criminalize the youth. But in reality, it's stemming from other issues. And I think that what you are all doing, providing these third spaces activities where youth can be nourished, is part of like improving as a society and making sure that we can give them the torch to carry over.
4: Yes. And it's always, for me, the idle time is not good. You know, introducing, you know, places and spaces that can cultivate their mindset, like yoga as well, learning how to release in a positive way and interacting with other like-minded people is important, so they can see that you do not just have to be having idle time on the street doing nothing, because in life you're going to be told what to do, but how can you control yourself to say the no on the negative thing?
0: That is true. Like, peer pressure is very real, or if that's all the influence you have in your life,
4: yes,
0: it's hard to turn that down.
4: Correct.
0: So what would you say, like, yoga, have you been able to incorporate youth in yoga? Typically in media we see yoga being marketed towards different demographics, but introducing you to this specific demographic, how do you navigate that?
3: Well, I'm an educator, so I mean, I teach kindergarten through fifth grade. So I've done yoga in the classroom for years, and that's just one of the things that I think you have to be able to have the mindset to envision to just invite, you know. So when you're able to invite them in, then that's when they know that they can have this space. You're welcome into the space. It's not a separate space that they can't do. And my organization is deeply grounded in the Ubuntu philosophy of the I am, because we are. And so just inviting that space into that I am like you, you are like me, I understand, we come from the same place. It just allows for more community and growth together as one.
0: Beautiful. And have the youth been very receptive to that? To like a new concept like yoga?
3: Oh, yeah.
0: And I think it shows them that like the youth want it.
3: Yeah.
0: They do want these things.
4: Yeah.
0: So I think that's very admirable what you are both doing. And thank you so much for your time. I don't have any more questions for you all. I think we covered everything.
4: Thank you.
0: Thank you for putting through with the music.
4: thank you so much for the opportunity to be on here.

Alrighty, so thank you so much for joining us and hearing from our incredible people featured in this segment. We had the opportunity to learn from Cadence and Kayla and Jada and Natalie about their journey as youth entrepreneurs, hear Michelle Melody and Bubble share their experiences, and listen to Bridget Turner and Emerald discuss their work as nonprofit leaders supporting youth in our community. Each conversation offers a unique perspective, making these interviews both inspiring and meaningful. I hope you enjoy this segment as much as I enjoy recording it and bringing these stories to you. Thank you for listening, and until next time.

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0: Lumpin' Radio is brought to you by Mars Community Brewing, makers of the Malort Spritz. 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
3: 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This is What's Up, Season 32, Episode 3. In the last hour, we covered some interviews that Ava and Elise had with the artists from the Goat Fest. Then an interview with Liz with the people from Nick and I Broke Up. Then we got Caro talking to some vendors and attendees at the festival. Well, Jelly and Brenda has some box pops. This amazing voice that you are hearing right now is Chantal. Today we are here with one of the organizers from To Go Fest, Tashe Denis. How are you feeling today?
4: I'm doing well. How are you?
3: I am doing amazing. It is pretty chilly in here. I am a little bit cold, but it is all good. For the people that don't know anything about this festival that we went to from the Go Fest, can you tell us a little bit about it?
4: Yes. Yeah, so From the Go Fest is a community and musical of music festival that was ideated, produced, and implemented by youth and emerging adults in Chicago. It actually started as an idea birth through COVID. So some of our program students were coming out of COVID and wanted IRL in real life experiences. So they had missed their proms and graduations and just all of the things that kind of make a summer a summer. And so they were like, we want to do something with our friends that celebrates our creativity. And so in true star fashion, we figured out a way to do that. And we're excited that we just celebrated our sixth annual festival.
3: That's amazing. So again, I heard that this is the sixth year, the festival returning. How do you feel about that?
4: I think it's amazing. I think it's amazing that what started off just as an idea has been around for these many years and that the community still shows up for it and still values the experience.
3: Mm-hmm. I also wanted to ask you, what makes this event special for the community?
4: I think what makes it special is that it's built by youth, but it's backed by community. Mm-hmm. That's what makes it special. When you all were there, and maybe I can ask you a question. When you all were there, you all saw yourselves. Mm-hmm. It was young people. Yep. In the front, in the back, on the stage, behind the camera, in front of the camera. We have, obviously, industry professionals that are there to kind of handle, you know, some of the things, but for the most part, it's special because young people are doing it and we're really taking the lead. You all are really taking the lead in showing us what you all value, and we're just trying to deliver our resources in ways that you all value the most.
3: Mm-hmm. I heard that you started in Douglas Park, if I'm not mistaken, mm-hmm. but I remember specifically, I don't know when this might have been, but there was a poster at Douglas Park. I don't know if you guys made some, but that's how I learned from the Go Fest. That's how I knew about it. And I thought, when I first heard the news, oh, we're gonna go to from the Go Fest, and I'm like, that's amazing. Like, I only saw it like a flyer once, and I'm like, oh, this is where I'm going now. This is really cool. I also wanted to ask, what are some of the biggest challenges in organizing a community festival like this?
4: Ooh, can I only say one? There are several challenges, most of them just out of the control of anyone trying to put one on. One of our biggest challenges this year was environmental, actually. A couple of days before, we had a huge air, hazardous air, right? And so that really was a huge challenge because we don't want to put anyone in at risk in an outdoor event. And so we were literally hours before, 24 hours before the event, having an executive meeting trying to see if we would even still have it because of the air quality control. I would say other challenges is the rain. I don't know if you all were out there when it rained.
3: Yes.
4: But
3: yes.
4: That, so we can't control the weather. Unfortunately, because of the weather, we had a lot of power issues, staging issues. Our run of show was delayed, right? Mm-hmm. And so I would say the biggest challenges are just like external and environmental. But the biggest reward is that even through those challenges, people, our community come together. Mm-hmm. You all still stayed.
3: Yeah.
4: And
3: yeah.
4: The sun came out and it shined really brightly. And we got back on stage and eventually our screen came back on and we were able to really close out the show in an amazing way. So yeah. the challenges and the rewards are there, but sometimes those challenges are just outside of our control.
3: Yeah, of course. This question was brought up when Elenice and Ava were doing backstage interviews with the artist. So I wanted to ask if you could tell us a little bit more about how the artists and how they are selected.
4: Yeah, so from the GoFest, we do showcases similar to an open mic, right? Mm-hmm. And so they kind of come throughout months before the festival. And the best of them that perform are selected to be on the lineup for the festival. And so it's really anyone or any artist that kind of fits our grant criteria. So typically it's between the ages of 16 to 26. Your music cannot promote violence. It can't be like oversexualized. It kind of has to be like community driven music, and it is the perfect opportunity for someone who is an emerging artist or an emerging performer and looking for to take their kind of platform to the next level.
3: Mm-hmm.
4: And so young people who come to the showcase learn about from the GoFest, they're good, they mm-hmm. get, you know, a shot at being in the lineup.
3: Mm-hmm. Since we went to the Dosabo Museum, it was literally right there, I wanted to ask why the Dosabo Museum, why the change from Douglas Park to Dosabo Museum?
4: Yeah, great question. So we, when we were looking for a partner for the from the GoFest, the Dosabo Museum was one of the ones that stood out because of the courtyard that they have. And so that entire space is actually the Dosabo Museum. Where we were was just the courtyard. And as you can see, there was beautiful graffiti, there was art, when you walk into that courtyard, it kind of just feels like a cultural space and moment. And then also, what better way to celebrate from Chicago than at the Dosabo Black History Museum? John Baptiste Dosabo is the founder of Chicago. And so we want to encourage our community to really be in that space and understand that this is a gem within our community. And they host several events throughout the year in that space. And so it's a really amazing way to kind of integrate our community into the Dosabo's community as well.
3: Mm-hmm. It's been a while since you've been doing this. How has the festival grown since it started?
4: Yeah, the festival has grown so much. So from the beginning, it was a platform for emerging artists. Now we have a youth vendor village. So you might have been out there. We had over 10 vendors, all under the age of 21 and younger, who were out there with licensed businesses selling their products and services.

0: thinking you were there. I wanted to ask, was there anyone in particular that you wanted to see, like, for yourself, that you were like, oh, I'm so glad that we had this person here, that we got this person to perform at the festival? So yeah, I just wanted to know if there was anyone in particular that you were like, I'm so excited to see them, I'm so excited to see them perform, see them do their thing on stage.
1: I don't know if I had a specific artist that I wanted to see. I was very excited about the lineup because I think all of them, like, we had a really amazing lineup. They worked hard. They practiced hard. I was very excited to see Lil Mu. I think that was just a milestone, career milestone for her. She actually started in 2024 just as a dancer. She got up on stage like, hey, can I dance? And our CEO co-founder was like, yeah, get up there. And she kind of just came out of the crowd and danced. Mm-hmm. And to mm-hmm. see 2 years later, she's headlining the show. She's closing it and rocking the house. So I think that was exciting to see. And if I had to choose one, I would say Rhymefest. Mm-hmm. I think that we every year we're starting a tradition. That's how it evolved. We started this tradition of the From the Go Legend Award. And Rhymefest, last year was Twista, this year was Rhymefest, and he came. And I think it's just amazing to see a Grammy Award winning, Academy Award winning artist right here in Chicago, hometown hero, come and just say, hey, this is worth more than a Grammy to me, to be here in front of all of you all, and to just see him encourage the young artist and to just be in community with us. I think that was probably the moment that I was excited happened.
0: That's beautiful. I know for me that when I was over there, I was really excited. I liked hearing all the music, especially just walking in, and I was waiting outside the Dusabo Museum and I was hearing the music blast, and I'm like, I'm so excited. I was mind you, it was like, I don't know, this had to be like around like in the morning, and I was tired. I had to get up early to get there, so I'm like, I need something. And then I got there, music was playing, and I'm like, this is amazing. I needed music. My whole experience there was really beautiful. I enjoyed doing interviews over there at Box Pops, hearing my friends talking to people about why they're here, why they're vending, why they're doing their music that they're doing. And I really enjoyed it. I enjoyed my time there. I thought it was beautiful. As soon as I was about to leave, all I hear is Mr. Scuba. I was like, yes, I had to go back. I was halfway out the door, and I'm like, nope, I have to go back. Me and my best friend were like, we have to go back. And I loved seeing everyone, especially the little kids, all together. And I'm like, this is beautiful. I love this. I love being within community. I love community. Mm-hmm. And for that being said, if you have anything to say,
1: I was going to say, I love to hear that. So our tagline for the festival is come for the culture, stay for the community. So you came for the culture, but something kept pulling you back because you wanted to be in the community. Yeah. So I love to hear that for sure.
0: With that being said, my last question, what are your hopes for the future of the festival and True Star Media?
1: Yeah, so I'm my hopes for the festival is that we continue to keep going, that we continue to create spaces for platforms and young people just like you all, and that you all are able to see yourselves in the vision and partner with us and continue to evolve the vision. For True Star Media, you know, my hopes is that we continue to be an organization that inspires this generation and the next to do exactly what you're doing. We know that is going to evolve just as technology evolves and the way we do community has evolved. I'm hoping that From the Go Fest can stick around and that we'll be celebrating the 10th year and the 15th year and the 20th year. And you'll be like, hey, that 1 year in 2026, we were there 10 years ago and we're still here. And then you're bringing a group of students to do this, right? I'm hoping that it can be multi-generational and we can look back at it and say, wow, we're doing the thing and we're still doing the thing.
0: Of course. Thank you so much, Tate, for being with us today. We absolutely love being at From the Go Fest, and I hope we get to come back next year.
1: Yes, it's an open invitation.
0: Thank you so much. Thank you. It was wonderful.
1: Thank you all so much.

0: Now, moving on to Jesus.
1: Did you know that house music isn't the only electronic music born in Chicago? Chicago gave birth to two electronic music genres, juke in the late 90s and footwork in the early 2000s. Hey everybody, my name is Jesus, and I got the privilege to attend from the Go Fest this past Saturday as a member of What's Up. Before attending the event, I did research by making a playlist of all of the musicians who were going to perform. While listening to the playlist, I realized that a lot of the musicians performing at the event had made juke or footwork songs. It made me really happy seeing that there was a festival with a specific focus on black music, especially hip-hop and electronic music, because a lot of festivals who have a more hip-hop and electronic music focus not only have a predominantly white audience in mind, but also a lot of electronic music at the festivals tends to be house, techno, or EDM, genres with a pretty big white audience. Juke and footwork tend to have more of a black audience because of the fact it comes from ghetto house, another genre born in Chicago, which comes from the south side. According to the website rateyourmusic.com, by the mid to late 1980s, house music was an established and distinct style in Chicago. However, the house sound of names like Frankie Knuckles was played in the northern side of the city, the upscale club, and other parts of Chicago, most notably the slums, the ghettos, in the south and the west. A different style of house developed, seen as rougher and more suited to its locale. These tracks were often call and response chanted vocals, with heavy use of looped vocal samples, riddled with local slang and references, on top of 4x4 bass lines and uncomplicated drum patterns, usually at 140 BPM. This is the difference between house and ghetto house. House would go on to get much bigger and popular, and even spread to Europe, while ghetto house, on the other hand, is much more insulated and stayed local to Chicago for the most part. Rate Your Music goes on to state, the rising tempos of ghetto house led to a new sound, very much in the style of ghetto house, but with highly unusual syncopation and a distinctive production sound. Juke. Juke music is defined by Rate Your Music as faster than ghetto house, playing at 160 BPM, and makes striking use of unconventional drum patterns, which differ wildly from other house styles. It is further removed from its predecessors by the absence of sampled drums and percussion, relying entirely on drum machines for rhythms. The genre also has its own dance style, footwork, which is sometimes used as an AKA for the music. Something that I found beautiful is that juke, ghetto house, and footwork stay true to how house music was born and place so much emphasis on dancing. You were supposed to dance to the music. You were not supposed to listen to this passively. Footwork the dance is not to be confused with footwork the genre though. Rate Your Music goes on to define footwork as a style of electronic dance music and a fast-paced dance that accompanies it that originated in Chicago's south and west sides in the mid to late 1990s. It is derived primarily from ghetto house and juke music, both styles and scenes closely associated with it, while also incorporating elements of hip-hop. Footwork production features frenetic, syncopated rhythms, often halftime tempo, and extensive use of repetitive samples, skittering drum fills, tom drums, hand claps, and snares. Contrary to juke, footwork does not employ a 4x4 kick and instead relies primarily on sub-bass for its low end. Tracks are commonly around 160 BPM, but can reach up to 180 BPM. My experience with footwork and juke started by listening to house music back in 2020, specifically Days Gone and Gum MP3. In 2020, I had begun the year by learning about Days Gone and Gum MP3 from being on Twitter and listening to snippets that they had posted. Over the past 6 years, I fell in love with Gum and Days, keeping up with every one of their releases, and over those years, both began experimenting with other genres. Days began making jungle music, and Gum started experimenting with garage and acid house. But in their experimentation, they also touched on footwork and juke respectively. Also, in keeping up with them on social media, I always tuned into whatever recommendations they provided, which included Cake Dog and DJ Rashad. These two are my favorite juke slash footwork musicians. DJ Rashad's Double Cup is one of my favorite albums, and Cake Dog's OTK EP has two of my favorite songs of all time. My favorite DJ Rashad song is Last Winter. It reminds me of someone that I don't talk to anymore. It's a song that is really melancholic for me, not only because of that, but also the instrumental and the lyrics. It reminds me of a time in my life where I thought that I needed someone in my life to be happy. I depended on them too much, and when I needed them the most, they weren't there. DJ Rashad's Double Cup in general is a very good entry into the genre of footwork and juke, the track listing consisting of classic after classic.

Slide Through by Cake Dog samples Slide Through by Raven Justice, and is one of my favorite songs of all time. I think the drums on this song are perfect, and accompanied with the chopped and reworked chorus fit perfectly and make the song infectious.

Cake Dog's first song on the OTK EP is also another good song to get into the genre of folk and juke. It is so atmospheric and relaxed. The ambiance it creates is unparalleled and is nice to listen to early in the morning when you first wake up.

I love Juken footwork. I love how local it is to Chicago. I love the drums. I love the dancing that accompanies the genre. I love how it incorporates hip-hop samples and how musicians in the genre chop up vocals. Getting the opportunity to see footwork and juke represented and played at a festival made me really happy and is really beautiful. A genre born in Chicago, made by predominantly Chicagoan musicians being played at a Chicagoan festival. It especially made me happy to see how many children were at the festival. And I couldn't help but smile when Hawk or Mr. Scuba came out to play Scuba Juke, and all the kids ran to the stage to Scuba alongside him. It was beautiful. I'm thankful that From the Go Fest provides a platform for young black musicians. Thank you.

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0: just heard DJ Albondigas. They did so amazing, right?
1: Hey everybody, it's Jesus again. Today we had a recap on our visit from the Go Fest at the Dusable Museum. Earlier on though, we heard from Abby and Caro, who checked in to talk to some of the vendors at the festival. We also heard from Ava and Alanis, who went backstage and interviewed some of the musicians performing at the festival. A huge thanks to Alanis and Ava as well, as they educated us on Dusable and his importance to the city. Additionally, Angelica and B came into the studio to check in with some of the fashion at the festival with Vox Pops with some of the attendees. We also heard from Lizette, who talked to one of the tables at the festival, Me and Nick Broke Up, an organization that works with teens to help them stop vaping. I also gave a little bit of history lesson on footwork and juke, two genres born in Chicago. Finally, Chantal interviewed Tache, one of the organizers for From the Go Fest, talking a little bit about how the festival came to be and some of the challenges in organizing a festival. And to wrap up, DJ Albondigas capped us off with a crazy mix. That is all. Thanks for tuning in. This was What's Up on WLPN LP, Chicago, 105.5 FM, Lumpen Radio. Episode 3, From the Go Fest at the Dusable Museum 2026. Thank you. Thanks for tuning in to What's Up. We hope you enjoyed this week's episode.
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This month, Co-Prosperity presents a solo show from Catherine Joy Hoopt, a creature who is aware of joy and despair and everything in between. On view from August 14th to September 25th, a site-specific work, Hoopt engages in a slow, expressive fiber art process that creates an absurdly large anthropomorphic creature and its dreams and memories split into 10 quilted panels. Drawing on Chicago imagists, this work examines embodiment and subjectivity within an environment. It's a peek into a creature's inner world within outer world constraints. A creature who is aware of joy and despair and everything in between is on view from August 14th to September 25th only at Co-Prosperity. 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
2: Welcome to Peripheral, the show without any topic. We just random topics, basically. Hello, Trevor.
1: Why, hello, Gio. How you doing?
2: Good, good. Here, excited to be in the studio once again at Lumpin' Radio.
1: That's right. Yeah, I mean, typically this show, Peripheral, we record at record stores throughout Chicago, but then every so often we come right back here to home base at Lumpin' Radio.
2: Excited to be here, and also looking forward to share some music, talk about labor and workforce. It's our topic, right?
1: That's right. The work and the banality of work, the things that plague us everywhere we go.
2: Exactly. So let's go with the music.
1: All right. Let's kick it off with a song that is extremely on topic. This is Welcome to the Working Week by Elvis Costello.

0: And we are back.
1: Back we are. So that was quite the stretching of sounds right there.
0: Yeah. Well, what we had there was, you know, on the topic of work and the banality of labor, that was a song called Kill Your Boss by I Hate God from their Take As Needed for Pain album.
1: That's a pretty meaningful, beautiful song.
0: Yeah, I personally like my boss, so that wasn't directed at anyone in particular in my life, but I know that many of us have employers that beg for a certain treatment.
1: Yes, and I guess that's why we are not working with them anymore.
0: That's right. Right?
1: So on my end, I had a similar take on the jobs. This was El Gran Combo. They are a Puerto Rican band. This is a classic from the 80s. Y no hago más na, which means they're not doing anything. They're just basically, it's one of those songs that speaks about how you can kind of play the system, pretending to be crazy.
0: Oh, yeah.
1: And then trying to, you know, get benefits and all that stuff. And I know there is like that doesn't, I mean, it's every, like, I've seen it in every developed country or any country. I've seen, like, those patterns, too. Like, how you can kind of avoid work by pretending to be sick, basically. So that's one of how much of that to, like, the work of pretending to be sick. So you avoid working.
0: You know, not so off topic from that. Before that, we had... So a band from the first wave of UK punk, who famously, so many of those bands were on the dole. So this was a song called Ambition by Subway Sect, one of the first of the UK punk bands. And it's a song about ambition and making sure that your ambitions align with your values, such as making music rather than working for someone.
1: That's great. Now and then after that, we follow with the amazing voice of Perez Prado, the Mambo King, basically. And this song in particular is called Pachito Eche. It's and it tells a story of there is a myth behind this song, which musically I really like the exploration of the solo piano and the percussion by towards the end that you mentioned.
0: Oh yeah,
1: that's a great. That was a great performance. Now, the story or behind that is that the composer, a well-known composer, I'll say his name later. It escapes my mind right now. But he was in a hotel. He didn't have any money. So he composed this song for a very prosperous businessman in the city of Medellin in Colombia. This is Colombia. So, and it became a hit. And he kind of like pumper, like he kind of build his way of like composing songs, making work, and you know, kind of basically, living out of music, so creating nice songs.
0: And kicking it all off was Elvis Costello from his debut album, My Aim Is True. That was the song Welcome to the Working Week, which was a very sardonic take on his life at the time, which was, I think he was working in a post office when he made that first album, and was all the recording sessions were like in the middle of the night with pickup musicians and that kind of thing. So
1: now that you mentioned, I messed up all the order of the songs. So you talk about Elvis Costello after Elvis Costello, just for our listeners. This is always a chaos here.
0: Yeah.
1: And it's my fault. So it was Elvis Costello, then El Gran Combo, then the punk band from the 80s. And then after that, we hear the Perez Prado. And then after Perez Prado, we hear the amazing Kill Your Boss.
0: Yeah. Okay.
1: That's the right order of things.
0: We're just going to run it back and forth until we get it right.
1: Okay. Should we go with more music?
0: Yeah. What do you got queued up here?
1: Okay. So here is a song from Red Meat. It's called Oxtail, and it speaks about textures, and like it has a very poetic take on work, like polishing texture. About it's nothing specific actually, but it's a lot about the labor of like behind textures, behind you know, sensibility, in other words. So let's play it.
0: Let's run it.

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1: Ah, there's nothing like the soothing sounds of a coffee shop. 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

0: Welcome back. Are we back?
1: We are back, yeah.
0: Okay, so that was quite the...
1: Sorry, I didn't have my headphones on, so I was...
0: I haven't said anything important, as I usually do, because everything I say is important.
1: I was less prepared than the last break. I apologize.
0: It's okay. So we're going backwards this time.
1: Yeah.
0: Have it clear. So, okay, which one did you play? Did I play first?
1: Well, what did you just play?
0: Oh, that was the last one. Yes. Yeah, you see? So that was the Farmer John by the Premiers. That's, it's taken us back 1960-something. I don't have my glasses here. 1964, I believe. L.A., the bands of the Latino rock from this 1956 to 1965. It's a compilation.
1: I like that it kicked off with all that applause. It made
0: me
1: feel
0: it's like
1: the intensity of the room, you know.
0: And I was reading, and it was an add-on. It was like a real. It was recorded live, you know, some of them. Used to add
1: the
0: cheering after, you know.
1: Like Kiss Alive and all that stuff. Like, what's that Thin Lizzy record?
0: I don't remember, but yeah, I heard about it.
1: Yeah. Before that, we had the band Challenger, one-time Chicago band. That was the song Unemployment. It's a song about unemployment.
0: Okay.
1: I really like the refrain, we've got too much time on our hands to handle the amount of time our hands are dangling by our sides. I've always just really loved those lines.
0: Yes. And then before that, I have a very hip Zydeco song from Clifton Chenier, the Keep On Scratching, basically. That's keep on going, keep on working, keep on, you know. And again, this is his first performance was in LA in Berkeley, and since then, kind of like opened up doors for like Zydeco, like outside of the South. So, yeah,
1: love it. I mean, you don't hear that many people that can rage the accordion like that.
0: I know, and it's a hard instrument to play. It's
1: just
0: so hard, and then
1: super hard.
0: You can do it like, you know, there's certain like. Cadence to it, but to make it hip and happy and like, you know, danceable it's a challenge.
1: Truly. Before that, we had a song that hit close to home for me by the short-lived Chicago band Bare Mutants. That's a song called Crying with Bob. The whole theme of this show is labor. That's specifically a song about commiserating after work at Empty Bottle with the door guy, Bob Johnson. And I used to, work with Bob at the Empty Bottle. So when that song came out, I was like, man, this hits so close to home because I have commiserated at the bar with Bob many times.
0: That's great. That's a great story right there. The Empty Bottle. Oh, man. So many stories. Okay, so to open this segment, like I said, it was Red Meat. But then Oxtail. Their song Oxtail, a very poetic take on, like I said before, like the process of working in like, you know, and then the after effects or whatever lingers after, how that affects the body. And then again, that's my interpretation of those lyrics because they are open-ended. So it's a beautiful track. And then I think that's about it. We're going to be... again, this is Peripheral, the podcast. We are at Lumpen Radio Studio here in Chicago.
1: But we usually record the show, even though we broadcast on Lumpen, we usually record the show at record stores throughout the city of Chicago.
0: Exactly. And that's the whole idea, like to kind of like connect with people and record stores and music in so many ways. I think I said it before. Record stores are like these little temples of music around
1: Definitely.
0: The city.
1: Mm-hmm.
0: So I think...
1: record store clerks are like the priests and the priestesses.
0: Yes, exactly. So...
1: Yeah. I guess. I don't know. Well, I'll take that metaphor and run with it.
0: Now, should we go with more music? But oh, before that, yeah, before we're gonna be doing like Trevor said, we're doing live shows at Record Store. So we're gonna be at 606 Records on September 9th,
1: and that's like around 6 p.m. or something like that.
0: Yeah. So, and then so we're gonna be on more Record Stores around the city. So, yeah.
1: And you know, that will be happening live on that date. The episode, of course, will also air here on Lumpin.
0: Yes.
1: The second Saturday of September, whenever that is. I'm not looking at a calendar. I don't want to.
0: Yeah, no, it's okay.
1: It's Saturday,
0: it's
1: okay, man.
0: It's fine. And then we are on any podcast, you know, software that you get. Like, you can find us for Peripheral, the podcast. So let's hit it with some more music.
1: Yeah, we're gonna hear from Drug Church next. Let's go.

0: All right. We are closing out here. Been listening to Peripheral.
1: Yeah, so we, right after our previous break, we started with the Esclavo Moderno song. I started.
0: See,
1: which song is playing? Sorry, Trevor. Let's do that. Let's do this. Follow your own.
0: We're playing out the end of this Heat's Health and Efficiency right now.
1: Okay, and how that relates to?
0: Well, because health and efficiency are exactly what employers are looking for.
1: Oh, okay. Because that doesn't relate to any position that I've seen. So yeah, okay, that's good. And then before that, we hear to Manuel Álvarez y sus Dangers. It's kind of a take on, and the song is Esclavo Moderno, like modern slave. And it speaks about modernity. the lyrics say, I'm a modern slave, I don't really like to work. That's one. And that starts telling stories about how someone can avoid working, basically.
0: Yeah. And kicking off that block was Yankee Trails by Drug Church. That's a song about a person that has a hard time holding down a job, and they just bounce around the country, chased both by their demons and the inability to hold down what they've got going on. Okay. And that was our show. That was our show for... Technically, it's Saturday, August 29th, but it was our show for the first Saturday of September. But we got mixed up on the dates, so yes, we showed up on the wrong day.
1: I can't even track my song, so don't ask me about dates. Come on, Trevor.
0: I'm not trying to ask you about that. But yeah, we got to close it out here. Thanks so much for listening.
1: Thank you.
0: We'll catch you next time.

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1: 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My name is Alyssa Martinez. I also go by A. Martinez. And you are listening to a Lumpin' special about Wild Yams, Black Mother Artist Residency. So we are super excited to be doing this. We have an exhibition that is happening at Co-Prosperity, and it's called Between Memory and Becoming, Manifestations of Black Motherhood. And it's on view from August 14th to September 25th of 2026. And the Lumpin' special is going to be talking with some of the artists that are involved in the show, as well as the organizers, and just kind of telling you a little bit about what we do, who we are, and the art that we make as mothers.
2: Yes.
1: So to tell you a little bit about the show, this show is a cumulative exhibition that brings together the work of Wild Yam Seed residents, Alexi Irving Aline, Andrea Hill Fitzgerald, Grand East Wright, Summer Coleman, and Tenny Odunsi. Through mixed media, sculptures, photography, paintings, and texts, the cohort of artists trace connections between the natural world, diasporic traditions, and practices of survival. Between Memory and Becoming, Manifestations of Black Motherhood pokes holes in spaces of silence and absence while reflecting on mothering through lived experiences and historical memory. Together, the works narrate the varying ways of always becoming and carrying forward forms of care that are often unseen, undervalued, or erased. The exhibiting artists reflect Black motherhood back in all its forms as a praxis and as unfixed. So I'm sitting here now with Wisdom Batty.
3: Hey, everybody.
1: Who is the founder and director of Wild Yams Black Mother Artist Residency. So, I wanted to begin talk with you a little bit about the history of Wild Yams. You know, where it came from, how you came to start it, and,
3: Sure.
1: Yeah. So if you want to give us a little rundown, how was Wild Yams born?
3: The baby. That's 7 years old now, this Yay. Year. Thank you, Alyssa, for that very beautiful beginning and introduction. I appreciate your literary skill set. You're such a poet. But Wild Yams was birthed from this workshop that I was holding not a long time ago, called Ways We Make. I became a parent while I was right after undergrad, and then I taught for a little bit, then I went back to grad school. And I took a break from grad school, and I was, like, having a hard time. And like a lot of parents do when they go to school.
1: Yep.
3: And your child is pretty young. But and so when I took a break, I got a teaching artist residency at Marwin. And basically, I created this manifesto basically about being a mother. And Black Mother Artist. I don't know. But basically, it was a manifesto about being a Black Mother Artist, being both and really just trying to state my claims as a, to see myself in what I was doing. But while I was also making that work and like some paintings, I was talking to other women who and parents who were working at Marwin. So parents and staff who were also parents who talked about, like, you know, how complicated and complex and hard it was to maintain a practice and also mother. And so that led me to create these workshops, which I met actually one of the artists in residence now, Tinny, attended that first workshop. I want to say that was 2016 or something. I don't know. But something like that. Yeah. These workshops basically just gathered a group of, like, artist parents. You came to one of them. Mm-hmm. I think Tinny.
1: Yeah, Tinny invited me. Yeah.
3: She invited you. Mm-hmm. We have food. We always have food. We always have childcare of some kind. So children were, you know, invited. And just dialogue and conversations about how we can sustain ourselves and, you know, think through our practice together, not being in siloed. Mm. And so that ended up leading to getting a very small research grant through the Propeller Fund, maybe like a year later. And I went back to school, graduated, and I started a residency with one person. Because I was working at this co-working space and I could just do whatever I want, pretty much. So I just, nice. Was like, oh, I should just see if someone wants to, like, take up space in this space and, like, make work. And then I got COVID and I was, like, sick. And I don't know if you called me or if I called you. Alyssa called me and was like, hey, is there anything you need? And I was just like, I don't know what I need, but I'm doing this thing, and, like, could you, like, help? Because we did a thing prior to this together, so we understood, you know what I'm saying? We kind of had a nice workflow, and you brought me food, and I thought it was just the sweetest thing, and it was really good. Mm-hmm. This is a chef.
1: Thank you.
3: So since 2019, I want to say that's when we really began working together on this together. But that's how the idea was born. It was something that I wanted and needed, but didn't see out, you know, in the world. So
1: thank you. Mm-hmm. Yeah, I think I think back. It's like full circle moment that you know, Tenny had invited me to go because I was doing similar work. Around, you know, just getting artist mothers together. My son was a few years old when I hosted, like, my first event specifically for artist mothers. Mm-hmm. And I think you couldn't make it, but I invited you. That was the first time, like, we got connected. Mm-hmm. Tenny was there, and then Tenny invited me to yours. Mm-hmm. And I think something I really liked about that was it was very generative. Like, we were kind of brainstorming different ideas of both the challenges and the superpowers of being a caregiver and an artist, which I really liked. And, you know, I was also kind of thinking of that because, you know, it's very easy when you're in a position where you're kind of taken, like, a lot of things are not available to you to frame it in the lack, but also there's something really rejuvenating and energizing about if you can connect with other parents and support each other, that you know, you can do more together. Mm-hmm. Like, rather than in a group of people, artists that are not also caregivers. I feel like you're like thinking about things differently. You're thinking about showing up for people differently. You're thinking about the, like, shared responsibility differently, you know, like the way that you can kind of step in the way that you would for, like, another mother to be like, oh yeah, I'll grab the kids or I'll, you know.

0: say why wild yams and why black mothers. Wild yams is a play off of two things. It's Sisters of the Yams, a very important bell hooks literary text, where she talks about, you know, healing and self-recovery, self-discovery, and like self-help in this, through this lens of like community, family, and she had this group when she taught college that was called Sisters of the Yams. And so you know, and then yams, the whole situation with like yams and the diaspora is very important substance. And then wild yams, the herb, is supposed to help with reproductive rights, not reproductive rights, but reproductive health. So that is where the name comes from. It's really a beautiful name.
1: I love the name.
0: It's such a good name. And then also we have for the youth in our group, they're called the Sprouts.
1: The Sprouts.
0: Yeah, they're Sprouts. The Sprouts. which is a vibe. It's such a vibe. And then why black mothers? So when I was hosting the Ways We Make, it was women of color, like, yeah, it was like very specific to like women of color. And so I was having a conversation with a mentor of mine who told me to be very specific and to focus my lens. And so because I was listening, I pivoted to just focusing on black women. Of course, you know, I don't really need to bring up statistics, and I won't because I don't even have that like that. But statistics show that the most vulnerable populations are women and children. And we know that black women and children, brown women and children as well, but black women and children are at the bottom totem pole economically throughout these states. So, which affects your daily life, your well-being, and also, of course, creativity is not going to be at the top of your day if you are just surviving. So, so that's why.
1: Yeah, and I'll read a little bit too right now about the mission of Wild Yams. Founded in 2019, it supports Black mother artists and caregivers in recentering their creative practice and advancing their artistic careers. Rooted on Chicago's South Side, Wild Yams operates through an intersectional and intergenerational framework that promotes creative equity, access to studio space, artist resources, exhibition opportunities, creative development, and artist community.
0: Yes, we do.
1: Yeah. we'll hear in a little bit from some of the artists that have, you know, come through the residency. Yeah, I guess maybe we can take a few moments to talk about the Seed Residency that we're showing work from in this show.
0: Sure. Love that. But also, it wasn't, you know, Wild Yams has grown to this point, right?
1: Absolutely.
0: So it's been different variations of this work, and so there's labor, and so I do want to acknowledge that this is our I don't want to say most polished version of who we are, but it is, and I'm really proud of it. You know, we started out, you know, serious, but also more like, you know, scrappy. So this version, we got resources now. So we have five amazing artists in this cohort. This is our sixth cohort. I think it's our sixth cohort. And each one has looked and been different. The artists in this cohort are multi-disciplinary. We have literary artists, painters, sculptors, poets, and
1: I guess to speak a little bit about the transition of you know, how we've shown up in different ways. It's about, you know, capacity, both personally and funding wise. It's about the spaces we always partner with different spaces, to have the studios, or

0: sometimes, you know, are in between spaces, mm-hmm. and that affects how we can have the residency. And as a collective, you know, we have the flexibility to pivot, which I think has been, you know, really, I've enjoyed that aspect of it, because, you know, we all have the different things that we do, but we can show up to do Wild Yams administratively, mm-hmm. you know, mm-hmm. in different ways, and continue to do it, which I think is, you know, I think it's a nice model. I like it.
1: Absolutely. We are fiscally sponsored, mm-hmm. and so we can receive funding through our fiscal sponsor, but we don't have to maintain a certain level of commitment to being a nonprofit. Mm-hmm. You know, shout out to those places. However,
0: important, necessary.
1: They're very important, but it's important for us to understand our capacity. And so,
0: And flexibility, you know, reflecting the flexibility that we like to have as, you know, as caregivers, caretakers, that different, you know, everything can look different from the next thing.
1: Everything.
0: Know, being able to invent different things and be innovative is, you know, good for us. Mm-hmm. So I guess we are, anything else you want to say about the cohort or Wild Yams that,
1: I'm so proud of this cohort. you know, speaking of flexibility, this cohort was the first year that we did it for a 2-year mm-hmm. iteration, which is actually, I think really, amazing. It's been like very, shifting it to be a 2-year because of the resources that we had for this moment, mm-hmm. I think has been like a big plus, mm-hmm. Where artists could take time, you know, building relationships take time, mm-hmm. For one, the seed residency allowed for the artists to work on a new body of work, and so, you know, with studio space, working on your body of work, partnering with other residencies like Acre. We do a very intentional partnership with them. We have really grown in a certain way, and I think it's a very nuanced way of like holding each other as artists and caretakers. You know, our children also have an understanding of like, you know, community mm-hmm. through the time that we've been together. So, yeah, we're a little group of family members.
0: Yeah, we've really grown to become a little family over the last 2 years.
1: And yeah.
0: Being able to spend time together with each other at Acre, and I hope we get to talk a little bit about that as a group. So I guess I'm going to bring in our first artist from the exhibition, Alexi Irving-Aleem. To talk a little bit about herself and her work.
2: Hey.
0: Hi. I guess tell me a little bit about you as an artist, what you make, what you're interested in, what moves you.
2: Sure. Hey, y'all. My name is Alexi Irving-Aleem. I am a photojournalist, a garden educator, and a mommy of two beautiful babies, Sol and Yarrow. This residency has made me utilize my time a lot differently, be more focused on the importance of having an artistic craft and developing it as I'm raising two humans as well. So, you know, our time has to move a lot different. So as a garden educator, I work with predominantly Black children, because of the trauma that's associated with Black folks working with the land. I've had children say they don't eat anything from the dirt, so changing that mindset to, you know, understanding that soil is something very magnificent, very energetic, and it's something that can, you know, can do amazing things with. So teaching them how to grow food. I'm also a herbalist. I lean into that. It's recent leaning into it. I've been working with herbs for a while, but I haven't always felt confident in calling myself a herbalist. So I work with herbs. I like to teach people how to heal themselves with things that come from nature. Nature in itself is just a phenomenal tool for healing, for grounding yourself. So I encourage people to work more with the land, and I do that through my garden education as well as my photography. As a photographer, I focus on nature photography as well as Black bodies working with the land. And for this exhibition, it is my travels. So also focusing on traveling so people to know that they can also travel the world with a little bit of money. Because I've slept on a couch in Turkey. I've, I've survived off of boiled peanuts for 2 weeks. This is before kids.
0: Peanuts are very nutritious.
2: It's delicious. Uh-huh. Yes. So it's a little, traveling's a little bit different now, but mm-hmm. I, you know, definitely want to encourage people to get your passport, travel the world, get out of your little box, because mm-hmm. you know, so many people you can meet, so many ideas that you can come across and download into yourself, mm-hmm. and just opportunities out here that you might not get to experience and receive if you stay in your bubble. So mm-hmm. a lot of my work is about encouraging people just to get outside the norm, things that make you uncomfortable historically, mm-hmm. currently, you know, just do it because you're going to survive. Mm-hmm. You're going to make it.
0: Mm-hmm. Yeah. Thank you. I would love to go into a little more into something that you mentioned. Because you are the artist currently that has the youngest kids in the mm-hmm. cohort, who became a mother right before mm-hmm. you joined the cohort. Sol, I think, was
2: like 3 months.
0: 3 months old. Yep. Yep. Because at Acre, he was five. Yeah. So I feel like maybe you have the freshest memory of being an artist before mm-hmm. being mm-hmm. a mother and mm-hmm. after. And you talked about time management a little bit. But I wonder if you could tell us a little bit more about how that feels to you and what that looks like to you.
2: Mm-hmm. With having an artistic practice and having children, it has been very important for me to establish community and ask for help. So, you know, asking my husband, can you take the kids while I work on this project? It was very great to have a specialized studio space so that I can be like, all right, I'm going over here so I can focus. Mm-hmm. My son came to the studio with me sometimes, but most of the times he was at home with his dad. So just making sure that I create space and an actual static spot and time frame so that I can focus on what it is that I need to focus on. Because I think at home, only time that I'm able to do things that I need to do is when everybody sleeps. But when it comes to my artistic craft, it's like, hey, this is important to me. Everybody knows this is important. Please handle business over here so I can handle business over here. That looks like entertaining these kids. Mm-hmm. Teaching them, loving on them. It's very important for, I think, people to see my children and know that they also your kids. You can mm-hmm. you can talk to them, you can laugh with them. Yeah. I've been in places where they're like, you need to get your kids. I'm like, they your kids too. This is, his name is Sol. My name is Alexi. Yeah. Because it's such a, you know, the community can be so disconnected from the idea of everybody being involved in the community.
0: Yeah. I feel that.
2: Yeah. So this Wild Yams residency was more of a reminder to me to make sure that that's centered in my craft and my life, because we can't do anything without it.
0: Mm-hmm. Yeah, that it definitely reminds me a little bit about at Acre, you know, the first mm-hmm. year when Sol was just 5 months old, and we were all passing Sol around, you know, just to. Mm-hmm. Because we wanted to hold this amazing baby, but but also, you know, just thinking about, okay, what when you have a baby attached to you all the time, you know, like what can you do, you know, and then, you know, sharing that you know, the weight and the joy of you know, having someone who's completely dependent on you, and you know, knowing that it's okay to to, like, it's nice to be in a community where people say, give me the baby, you know, and you don't have to ask sometimes, you know, that people are, other moms are anticipating, you know, that need.
2: And that's the beauty of being around mothers as well, is that intuition. It's like, okay, I see you. Mm-hmm. Let me take the baby. Mm-hmm. Let me do this for you because I know that you need that.
0: And would you like to speak about, you have some photos in the exhibition. You've got an herb.
2: Seed library.
0: You want to talk a little bit about the work that's in the show?
2: So I have five photographs. Four are people-based, focusing on, you know, profiles of, you know, Black hairstyles, working in a production facility with some grains. And the fourth one is during a wedding. So for my photos for this book that I'm producing, that has been produced through this residency, and it will be on display here at Cove Prosperity. So I'm excited for that, excited to get that in my hands. But yes, four images from the photo book. And the fifth image is of the neem plant, which changed my life and the direction of my life when I was in Nigeria. I had a very beautiful and ugly experience with it. And then the sixth piece is a seed library with seeds that with seeds inspired from my travels in Nigeria. So plants like the hibiscus that grows in Nigeria, moringa, which is, you know, an African staple that is like a super plant. So I have seeds for that are on display, as well as like a, it's almost like an altar to the work that I do as a agricultural herbalist, etc., land worker, steward. So I have dried herbs on it as well. And then also plants from my garden to exist with the seeds from Nigeria to kind of center my experience from home and abroad.
0: Thank you so much. We're speaking with Alexi Irving Elaine, who is an artist that is in the upcoming Wild Yams exhibition, Between Memory and Becoming, Manifestations of Black Motherhood. And we're doing a Lumpin' special with Wild Yams.
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6: You're listening to a Lumpin special, Wild Yams, Part 1. Let's continue.
0: All right, so we've got Grandy Streit here in the studio, who is an artist in the Wild Yams exhibition Between Memory and Becoming, Manifestations of Black Motherhood. And Grand, welcome.
7: Hi, my name is Grand East. I also go by simply Grand. It's short and easier to remember. I am a painter. I'm also a tattoo artist. I'm also a caretaker, and I'm a mother of two daughters, ages 10 and 11. My work is really based on self-reflection. It's based on cultural heritage and also remembering, but also continuing traditions, and not allowing the changes that are that is happening in modern day to erase what has come before us and erase culture and our history. So I have been with Wild Yams for two years. And just to speak on the residency, it has just been beyond an amazing experience. I have never felt so supported, so so seen, so valued, also so relatable. Being with other mothers in the cohort, it's unlike any other experience I've had before.
0: Thank you. it feels really nice to hear that, you know, because we all need to be seen and supported, and you know, it's rough out here sometimes. You know, and something that strikes me a lot about your work, you do a lot of portraits, you know, which are really beautiful. And I wondered if you could talk about your interest in painting, capturing people, capturing their images. There's always, you know, a lot of colors and symbolism in them. So I wondered if you could talk a little bit about how you got into doing that. And
7: so I have always loved art, but what really inspired me to continue with art, I'll credit it to my father, because he himself is an artist, and he mainly was into fashion design and making his own hats and jackets and clothing. So he had a lot of fashion books in the house. And just seeing him get into his creative abilities, that made me want to go, okay, I'm going to grab some paper and draw, you know, some dresses and people. So it just started off as me just drawing people. Then I started to make a game with the people, but that's another story. But what I specifically love about painting portraits is I feel like you can tell a lot from someone's face. You know, like not only can you see who that person is today, but you can see like their grandmother or their grand, you know, great-great-grandparents in them. So I love that you can see pretty much that person's heritage in them. You can see what they've been through when you look at their eyes, the wrinkles on their face, you know, it just everything through their smile, even, you know, their chin. So every detail of the face, I feel like it really captures the person, and it's just more. You can, you know how they say the eyes are the holder of the soul,
1: the window.
7: Yeah. Yeah. See that. But yeah, like when I look at each person's face, when I, create these portraits, it's almost like I get a glimpse into their life. And I love to show that. I love to show their experiences, their memories, you know, what makes them happy, you know, whatever the expression may be. I just feel you can tell so much from when you look at that person's face. So,
0: yeah, you get to be very intimate with someone that you're painting, you know, like all the, like you said, all the wrinkles in their face and the way that they're, you know.
7: Yeah, wrinkles, moles, and, you know, gaps and the teeth.
0: Yeah, it's like spending time with them.
7: Yeah, that's exactly the experience that I have.
0: That's cool. And, you know, for your exhibition, for the paintings that are in the exhibition, I know that you kind of took a specific theme for those around like a social justice lens and caretakers of children with disabilities and people and of people with disabilities. So, yeah, I wonder if you could talk a little bit about how you arrived at that theme. What was your interest in that? What was your interest in portraying these identities?
7: Yes, so I have... I've been pulled in a great way into the direction of social justice art. It has always been with me and in my mind and in my heart. So my theme for the current exhibition is mothers who have disabilities and mothers with children with disabilities. So how this came about, it really hits close to home for me, not only being a caretaker for a relative who has disabilities, but also having multiple friends who either have a disability themselves or who have children with disabilities. And also hearing about their experiences and also knowing what I have experienced, I just felt like there was a lot of inequities, a lot of racial disparities and injustices within the healthcare industry. So with this series, I'm hoping to highlight and also bring change to what's going on, because it's a lot. It's a lot. So some of the works that I do have in the exhibition are people very close to me. And yeah, I'm excited for everyone to see.
0: Yeah. And I think by featuring, you know, featuring the subjects of your paintings, you're able to kind of capture their story and relate it to more people.
7: Right? Yeah. So I also feel like it's that these people, including myself, our stories are like underrepresented, and they're not included in fine art at all, or not enough to me. So I think, you know, we are deserving of, you know, having our stories told. Also of having change happen soon. You know, I don't. I'll leave with that.
0: Yeah. Representation is super important. Yeah. So, yeah. So I wonder if you could get into a little bit about your, you know, your motherhood, now your caretaking identity, and how that, you know, functions with your artistic self. You know, how do you find them landing together or not? Or, you know, just give us a little insight into granddad's artist mother.
7: Okay. Prior to Wild Yams, it just seemed impossible. It just seemed like it was separate. Like, I could not be an artist and a mother and, you know, do all the things I had to do. So when I found the opportunity and applied for Wild Yams, and I was accepted. Also, I was accepted the day before my birthday, and I was like, God, yes. This is the best birthday gift ever. This is all I wanted, you know?
8: Yeah.
7: It was a dream, you know, because it's the opportunity that I was seeking for forever, but I couldn't find it online. There was nothing out there for Black mothers, and still isn't. You know, so that's why I really believe Wild Yams is a godsend. So it was like my experience, it has been great to be able to come to my art studio with my children and they can also work on their things or do their homework. You know, I didn't have to separate the two. Also being able to bring them to exhibitions with me, it has allowed me to bring them along with the journey. Instead of separate them. And then also just having the support with childcare within the residency makes all of the difference, you know. It makes all of the difference because I do have time to actually have a moment to myself, you know. So it's because of Wild Yams, it has been better. But without this residency, I just know it would not have been the same.
9: I have a question.
0: Yeah.
9: Can you talk a little bit about our childcare? I don't want to say curriculum, but like how we do childcare.
0: Yeah. And I think we can also open it up. So, Alexi, if you want to chime in for a question now, too. For sure. Yeah.
7: So we have the great...
1: And that was for everybody.
7: Yeah. So we have Alyssa's sister, Gabby Martinez.
0: Yeah, Gabby. Gabby.
7: She is the main facilitator for the residency. So she has already like planned curriculums and, you know, activities for the children. Also, you know, fresh meals that they have. So, for instance, if you have, you know, to go work on your own art, then Gabby will already have everything planned for the children for that day. So
2: she works so good with the kids. I remember she rocked my baby girl to sleep multiple times in loud environments. So she's got a special touch.
0: Yes, she is the baby whisperer. Yeah. No, it's you know, it's something that is, you know, that we could not ignore as organizers. That's like, kids are there, you know, or it should be a choice, you know, like if you decide to go to the studio without your kids and leave them, you know, that's a choice that you should be able to make. But also, if you need to or, you know, want them to hang out, like I love when Asher, my kid, shout out Asher, is around because, you know, he was asked interesting questions and all that. But it, I mean, you know, to have, we're always trying to offer options for residents to, you know, have their kid go do something really engaging and comfortable and be kind of in a family. And we try to do that for a lot of events that we do. This happens at Acre. A big component of our Acre residency is that we have Gabby come up and do the Wild Yam Sprouts program. So the kids are occupied and they're like, we're never coming back. Grand and my kids are close friends now after being at Acre together. And
1: I mean, I have a 16-year-old daughter who, I mean, granted, I'm sure she's, shout out to my daughter, Naomi. She's such a gift, a blessing, that girl. And but you know, when the children are teenagers, they don't want to do stuff with you anymore.
0: True.
1: I mean, I don't know why she wouldn't want to, like, do stuff with me, but...
8: We're cool.
1: But, I mean, me and her, like, she thinks I'm cool, though, sometimes, like, 6% of the time. But but sometimes I'm like, you gotta do Acre.
0: Yeah.
1: You gotta do Acre. Yeah. This will be our fourth year, right? This year was our fourth year going. She's been twice. Yeah. when she goes, I mean, it's just the, you know, when she went this time, I could tell that it really did a wonderful job in regulating her emotions, and being in nature. And even though she's like horrified of bugs, like being with someone like a Gabby, well, with the whole team, right? You know, she tried to hold the baby, but the baby was next year. But being with like all of the sisterhood, and just like understanding, like, you know, these are the levels of like caretaking and creativity and just like, you know, vibing and learning horizontally, like we learn from each other, right? So but Gabby's just so great with everybody. Gabby's great with the babies and the 16-year-olds.
0: Like Gabby. She's a middle school teacher.
1: You are. really excellent. And just, you know, just it's just a really beautiful thing to have like these moments in the city and in rural areas, and we can just kind of move how so organically.
0: Two things came up for me, which is one, it reminded me, Grand, of you talking about your dad being an artist. My dad was also an artist. And I think, you know, the beauty of having our kids around and also elders around. We have people's parents come with us sometimes.
2: Rosemary.
0: And getting to see each other not just as the parent, the aunt, the kid, you know, our kids are all artists too. And, you know, I wonder if you have, you know, Naomi is a dancer.
1: She's a great dancer.
0: She's a great dancer. So, you know, I don't know if anyone wants to chime in about their experience, like their kids' experience with Acre, feedback that, you know, they've gotten. I know your kids are a little young, but
2: in my mind. I realized my son is a country boy from Acre. Because every day he was outside playing in the sand.
1: That boy was playing in that sand.
0: Yes.
2: So I almost feel bad that we had to bring him back to the city.
0: Thankfully, you have a beautiful backyard. So.
2: Yes. He'd be out in mosquitoes back there.
1: Oh, God.
2: But he'd be outside, just not in the backyard. But I did love how many people he was around that carried him and that loved him. So he could turn to, you know, the aunties. He could turn to the aunties. Like the first Acre that we were at, that picture of Wisdom, like, holding him and everybody else around holding him. It's the most beautiful thing in the world, because it's like, this is what I want for my children. I want them to be able to just be outside doing nothing and something at the same time, and to know that when I turn my back, he's taken care of, he's protected, he's not going to just run off and nobody going to be like, oh, there go your kid. I want to tell you.
1: Well, that kid, he's gone.
2: So being able to trust the community that we were in is just—it was so beautiful. So yeah, I love that for all three of both of my babies, and my brother came along to the last Acre, and him being able to be around community like that too is is different than what we have in our hometown. You know, I'm from a city, and just being in nature brings people together. It brings people together, brings creativity. It brings, you know, just being able to do nothing and doing something with that is, I wish that for everybody.
7: So I just wanted to add, I've been to Acre 3 times, but my first time going to Acre, Wisdom and Alyssa know that I wasn't going to go. But they did end up persuading me to go, and it was just a life-changing experience, because I think you do need to prioritize those moments where you step away from everything. You know, you need to be in solitude to just think. You know, and I think, like, now people make that seem, well, society makes it seem like you just have to keep going. You got to get up, you get hurt, you fall, keep going. And to just be still, it's so underrated. You know, to have that peace, to be in a positive, nurturing environment that is fostering you, you know, it's just overall good, you know. So I'm grateful that I did go. My daughters, their experience was just absolutely amazing. They loved Gabby. They loved spending time with Asher and Jude and the babies too. And they've also, you know, made things there that, you know, I'll never forget. So I appreciate Gabby being able to, you know, have everything planned out so that they do have, you know, an unforgettable experience. You know, even when they went to the creek and they did not want to get out of that creek, like, that was their home. So
0: I know. So I guess to give a little context about Acre, this is a partnership with Acre, which is an existing artist residency program that happens in Wisconsin. And we partnered with them. Wisdom, you can go into a little bit about how that started, but we partnered with them to bring it's a very specific residency with Wild Yams to bring our artists to rural Wisconsin to be in nature for, usually it's about 4 or 5 days, and we have different programming every year where there's Acre provides some staff and guest artists to kind of be in the studios or offer support. But then we also have, again, my sister, Gabby Martinez, shout out Gabby, to do the kids programming. And so it's a really beautiful experience that it's just, I mean, there's nothing like it. Mm-hmm. And a lot of us, myself included, we're not able to access traditional residency programs, mm-hmm. just because there's so much to figure out. There are a lot of artist residency programs, but they're very, artist parent residency programs, but they're very highly sought after. Mm-hmm. A lot of times you have to have a very supportive partner that can care for your kid for a long term or come with you to do it. So, you know, we try to hone in on the artists that we're working with to provide the support that we all need to make it happen. So Gran kind of talked about that, about how needing a little extra support, and that was just kind of like what, you know, we thought about all these things, but what else do you need to get there, you know? Mm-hmm. And being able to work that out one-on-one is something I think that's really essential about the residency that we do, mm-hmm. you know, whereas in another situation it might have been, you know, you said, oh, I can't go, and then that was it. Mm-hmm. And nobody said, no, we really want you to come, and let's figure it out.
1: Yeah.
0: Yeah, so if you want to talk about how that started, maybe a little?
1: Shout out to Anchor. Mm-hmm. Shout out to one of our friends, Kate Bowen, who is the ED of Anchor. I mean, honestly, real quick, we were at a party, and we were like, we should do something together. Mm-hmm. And she was chucking oysters or whatever you chuck. And I was like,
0: and you were staying far away.
1: I was kind of staying far away, but I was also interested. Like, what's going on? And then, like, after she washed her hands, I guess we just like grabbed each other and was like, yes, we should do something together. Then it took like maybe 2 years for us to do something together officially. But while we were thinking through it, yeah, that's how we met Tiffany, our curatorial fellow. Mm-hmm. Tiffany and Kate came to the space. They were doing studio visits with past artists in residence. You know, so like we were building our trust and relationship, basically. Mm-hmm. And then we got together. Our teams got together and we thought through a lot of, you know, possibilities and organizing it, you know, it gets easier each year. Mm-hmm. It definitely was the easiest this year. But, I mean, it's really possible. I just want to say to other residencies out there that this is possible. You can organize mm-hmm. you all selves to think outside of the box, to, like, really, you know, suss whatever things you need to suss out. And I also understand like the insurance you know, framework, but it's possible to be more equitable in residencies. And I just, you know, we want more equitable ecologies, especially art ecosystems. And I think the residency could shift a few things and do intentional partnerships. So this is one of our partners, and it works.
0: Yeah.
1: And I mean, we bring babies and elders.
0: Exactly.
1: Right. Together, and no one gets hurt.
0: Yeah, and the staff is so amazing, and, you know, we all get to interact, like, work in the kitchen.
1: And we eat together.
0: And, we eat together.
1: Yes. And then we disperse and we make art together or by ourselves. Mm-hmm. And, you know,
0: or frolic or sleep. Or
1: we look at stars. Like, it's not. It works. We
0: listen to DJ sets by DJ Emmett. Yes.
1: That's right. We listen to DJ sets.
0: Yeah, and I think, Wisdom, this kind of brings me back to something that you said earlier about that mentor that said, like, get really specific, you know?
1: Shout out to Jeffreen Hayes.
0: Mm-hmm. Jeffreen. And like, to be specific like that is how Anchor works, right? Mm-hmm. You know, because it's not trying to create this program that's, like, you know, kind of a mystery, like, who you're making it for, or who you're partnering with. We already have an established community. We have, you know, a responsibility to each other, and we're able to, like, lift a lot of the weight administratively because of being connected already and being established. Yeah. And then that, in turn, helps Anchor host us, you know? Mm-hmm. And I think that framework is something that can be utilized more. Yeah.
1: Absolutely.
0: Where it's like, you know, don't have to imagine like you're making it for everybody, they're going to help everybody. Yeah. But
1: you don't have to recreate the wheel.
0: There are some wheels you can add on.
1: Right. Right. There's a car needs wheels. Yeah. Gather the wheels.
0: Yeah. So are there any other Acre moments that you think, just because we're on Acre? We went this year in June and it was awesome as usual. Mm-hmm. But And everyone was working on their work for the show.
1: Right.
0: Which was...
1: That was a pivot this year.
0: Yeah. Mm-hmm. No, so I think that was a little different because usually we'll have more like classes and mm-hmm. stuff like that. But we're like, no, just look at your... So did you, while you were there, either of you, Alexi or Grand, have any, you know, what were you wrapping up for the show? Or is there anything that kind of...
7: Well, this was the first time that I got to go by myself to navigate around, because the first year I got COVID. Then the second time my children were there. So it was still good, but still having to like divide mm-hmm. the time between, you know, mm-hmm. mom time and this. So the last time I drove there myself, I'm happy that my car made it. So I was grateful to be able to actually go and explore the other spaces. Mm-hmm. Also talk to the other, well, my sisters in the residency. What I love about Acre is that they do consider people's diet. So they have a, mm-hmm. you know, very diverse mm-hmm. diet. Mm-hmm. They consider people that are gluten-free, mm-hmm. you know, mm-hmm. vegan.
1: Shout out to Yedge. Shout out to Yedge. Yeah. This whole chefery team there. Mm-hmm. They're great. Mm-hmm. Every time, every year.
7: Mm-hmm. And then even the environment, like, Acre is... it's like a trip to the past. It's like going into a time capsule where it's not how you picture it to be, but when you get there, you're like, oh my God, you know, this, I can have a memory with this. Maybe this one looks creepy. But, you know, oh, this is so cool. Yeah. So, you know, it's so much in the actual environment of Acre that you don't mind not being on your phone. Mm-hmm. You know, you actually wish you didn't even have the phone mm-hmm. at that point. Or mm-hmm. So I love that I got to have the time by myself and then also with everyone. And yeah, I think this was it was up there. Mm-hmm. All of the Acres have been great, but, you know, this one I definitely got to relax more. Mm-hmm. Like, I haven't made a marshmallow in, you know, years. So being able to just do that simple task, oh, okay, get the graham crackers and the chocolate, and that, it was great.
2: Sorry. Yeah, I just want to share, I would like to see somebody challenge to make a residency a space like Acre for Black mothers in specific.
1: Ashe.
0: Ashe.
7: Ashe.
1: Come on. Mm-hmm. I agree.
2: So if you listen out there
1: with Blackland,
0: it could be you.
1: Mm-hmm. Blackland.
0: Well, thank you, everyone. You're listening to Wild Yams Lumpin' Special. Got Alexi Irving Elaine, Grand East Wright, and Wisdom Batty. I'm Melissa Martinez, and we have a show opening at Code Prosperity, Between Memory and Becoming: Manifestations of Black Motherhood. Ooh. Thanks for listening.
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2: Judy, let's have a little more in. All right, hold that pose. Great. 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

heading for the highest heights, for the climax of the night. 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
1: This month, Co-Prosperity presents a solo show from Catherine Joy Hoopt, a creature who is aware of joy and despair and everything in between. 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A creature who is aware of joy and despair and everything in between is on view from August 14th to September 25th only at Co-Prosperity.
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0: 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More information is at mars.beer. That's MARZ.beer. What's Mars is yours. 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Mars Elixirs are available at the Life on Mars Tap Room at 1950 Northwestern Ave in Logan Square. More information is at mars.beer. That's MARZ.beer. What's Mars is yours.
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